0: Sports.
1: Mamdani and President Trump will both be at Game 3 of the NBA Finals tonight. According to city officials, law enforcement determined a watch party for fans outside the Garden wouldn't work because of heightened security surrounding Trump's visit. The last watch party at the venue Friday night turned chaotic with more than 24 arrests. The newly scheduled gathering will be held for 5,000 fans in Bryant Park, also in Midtown Manhattan. Attendance is free, but registration is required. In a statement, Mamdani said these watch parties have become a celebration of New York City itself. The Knicks play at home tonight, holding a 2-0 lead in the series. Brian Mann, NPR News, New York.
0: A powerful magnitude 7.8 earthquake hit the southern Philippines, triggering landslides, causing buildings to collapse and killing at least 35 people. The Pacific Tsunami Warning Center lifted its alert hours after the quake. 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
2: From EZPM News, I'm Steve Jess. Tucson Unified School District is rolling out an attendance campaign as it faces declining enrollment. Board members first heard a campaign proposal at a May meeting where Board President Ravi Shah addressed the district's chronic absenteeism.
3: Just with the unexcused, we're at like 13-14% of our kids.
4: Yes, sir.
3: With chronically absenteeism, unexcused, let alone those with illnesses and other excused absences, and that's terrifying.
2: The board will hear a follow-up presentation Tuesday on short-term and long-term approaches to minimizing absences and maintaining student enrollment. While TUSD saw a relatively small decline in the past year, enrollment fell by more than 9,000 students in the last 10 years for a 19% drop. Arizona lawmakers are considering a bill that would bar homeowners associations from banning certain dogs based on breed, size, or weight. Kathy Ritchie reports.
5: The legislation is awaiting a roll call vote in the House. The issue goes beyond allowing people to have the kinds of dogs they want. Sam Richard, a lobbyist with Humane Worlds for Animals, says they've seen an uptick in the number of abandonments due to housing issues.
6: What we are looking for is ways in policy to encourage pet owners to stay united with their pets.
5: Republicans in both chambers have supported the measure, with the exception of Republican Jake Hoffman, who chairs the Senate Government Committee. Now some lawmakers are trying to circumvent Hoffman by attaching the pet measure to a different bill number. Kathy Ritchie, Phoenix.
2: Steve Jess, AZPM News.
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8: 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Mostly clear tonight in Tucson with a low around 67. Sunny and breezy tomorrow with a high near 103.
9: From NPR News, it's All Things Considered. I'm Mary Louise Kelly in Washington.
10: And I'm Elsa Chang in Culver City, California. President Trump wants the war with Iran to end and the Strait of Hormuz to reopen. But today marks the 100th day of war, and that war has flared up again, with Iran firing missiles at Israel and Israel striking Iran. But less than 24 hours into this exchange of fire, the two announced, hours apart, that the fighting was over, at least for now. Joining us now to talk about all this is NPR international correspondent Aya Batraoui in Dubai. Hi, Aya.
11: Hi, Elsa.
10: Hi. Okay, so these earlier attacks between Iran and Israel, they didn't begin in either country, right? They started in Lebanon. Can you just tell us more about what happened?
11: Yeah, so for weeks now, Israel has been expanding its invasion of Lebanon and its war with Hezbollah. That's the group backed by Iran. Mm-hmm. Israeli soldiers are now deeper into Lebanon than they've been in nearly 3 decades. And in parts of the south, Israel has been leveling entire villages in controlled demolitions, and its attacks have killed more than 3,600 people in the past 3 months, according to Lebanon's health ministry. So Hezbollah is attacking Israel's army in southern Lebanon, where Israel says 22 soldiers have been killed. It's also fired at Israel. Hezbollah yesterday said it launched a drone at an army post in northern Israel. Israel then bombed a target, but it wasn't in southern Lebanon. It was in Lebanon's capital of Beirut, in a suburb there where Hezbollah has offices. And that is when Iran got involved.
10: Right. Okay, but why did Iran attack Israel now specifically? Because this isn't the first time that Israel has bombed Beirut in recent weeks, right?
11: Right. I mean, but the big picture here is Iran is telling Trump he cannot have an end to the war in the Gulf and keep the war in Lebanon raging. Iran has insisted since April's ceasefire deal with the U.S. that it has to include an end to Israel's war in Lebanon. And it has been warning against Israel's escalations there. So last night, after Israel's bombing of Beirut, Iran launched missiles at Israeli Air Force bases and other sites and continued attacking Israel this morning, making clear again that Lebanon is a red line for them. And once again, sirens rang out with people sheltering in bunkers in parts of Israel. Now, Iran's decision to launch these attacks have drawn mixed reactions inside Iran. There were people rallying last night in Tehran in support of these attacks on Israel. I want you to have a listen to this clip from one of those rallies aired by Iran's press TV. So while you're hearing people there rallying in Tehran for war with Iran, NPR also reached people in Iran today who said their government has sacrificed their safety for Hezbollah and for these endless wars.
10: Yeah, I mean, almost immediately after Iran's attacks, Israel hit back. Can you talk about how does Israel explain what it did?
11: So earlier this morning, Israel says it struck an Iranian petrochemical plant and sites in Tehran and other areas of the country. It also says that it intercepted a missile fired by Yemen's Houthis. Now, that group has mostly stayed out of this war, but today the Houthis say they fired those missiles at Israel as part of the, quote, axis of resistance. But Elsa, by early afternoon in the Gulf, Iran said it was suspending this offensive, saying Israel had, quote, learned a lesson. And then hours later, Israel's Prime Minister Benjamin Netanyahu released a video in Hebrew saying Israel, too, would hold fire. But he said Israel will defend itself to whatever extent is required. And Netanyahu said that he said this to Trump as well. And let me make clear here, there were no casualties in Israel from all of this and only one person hospitalized in Iran.
10: Okay. Do we know if the U.S. was involved in any of these attacks?
11: So it doesn't appear that it was. Actually, Trump was very clear in comments to several news outlets yesterday that he did not want Israel to retaliate, saying that this would blow up hopes for a deal with Iran. And he told the Financial Times that he is the one calling the shots, not Netanyahu. But hours later, Israel did fire back at Iran. And this morning, Trump posted online that final negotiations to end the war with Iran were proceeding, subject to what he said, quote, was ignorance or stupidity getting in the way. But we know that Trump and Netanyahu started this war in Iran together, and we know, Elsa, that they're at odds. Trump has admitted to cursing at Netanyahu in a call, calling him crazy over Israel's continued bombing of Lebanon. But what we saw today is Netanyahu railing against those diplomatic efforts. You know, he expanding that war in Lebanon, which health authorities say killed another 7 people today, can quickly engulf the region and derail Trump's negotiations with Iran.
10: That is NPR's Aya Betraoui in Dubai. Thank you, Aya.
11: Thanks, Elsa.
9: There was no clear sweeping winner at the Tony Awards last night in New York, other than the pop music icon Pink. NPR's Jennifer Venasco was watching.
4: The Tonys are traditionally a night to celebrate Broadway artists, but it was the musician and host Pink who stole the show. She came in flying from the ceiling, dressed like Peter Pan.
12: I just want to show how much I love theater, even though I've never been on Broadway.
4: She was an unusual choice, but producers were hoping she'd pull in new viewers. The Tonys are the industry's chance to demonstrate why theater matters. And Pink started off the broadcast with a bang. She took over Radio City Music Hall's huge stage with 170 performers, all celebrating leading ladies. Can she Leslie Manville? Can she Carrie? No single production swept the awards this year. Death of a Salesman won 6 Tonys, including Best Revival of a Play and Best Direction. Schmigadoon, which won Best Musical, had 4 total awards, as did The Lost Boys and Ragtime. Giving the nation a syncopation, the people called it Ragtime. Which won for Best Musical Revival.
13: We are in this work because we believe the arts are an antidote to despair, and we at Ragtime are so grateful to partner with the entire theater community in the project of building towards hope, empathy, and democracy.
4: That's Ragtime's director, Lear de Bessonnet. The play Liberation, about the feminist movement of the 1970s, was a surprise winner for Best Play. It won the Pulitzer earlier this year.
14: playwright Bess Wohl said the Tony was overdue.
15: I want to say that it has been almost 40 years since an American woman playwright won this award.
14: Playwright Wendy Wasserstein was the last. She won in 1989 with The Heidi Chronicles. The producers had pushed the design awards to an earlier pre-show, leaving plenty of time in the CBS broadcast to showcase Broadway's biggest draw, the musical numbers.
16: Make some noise for the company of cats, the Jellicle Ball!
17: Because Jellicle's cat, Jellicle's too.
14: That reimagined Andrew Lloyd Webber musical is set in the queer ballroom scene, and audience members waved fans, clacking them in the air as the cats danced. Not only did the nominated musicals get their chance to shine, but there were performances from long-running shows like The Book of Mormon and Chicago. Pink returned to perform.
18: And all that jazz, I'm gonna
14: after an evening spent making the case for live theater, the show ended with lead producer Lorne Michaels accepting the Best New Musical Award for Shmigadoon.
19: Sometimes singing, dancing, a lot of jokes, and a happy ending is really all you need.
14: Jennifer Venasco, NPR News, New York.
10: Spontaneous problem solving. Humans do it alongside other primates, as well as elephants and even some birds. But new research seems to suggest that bumblebees may be capable of flexible cognition as well. Here's science reporter Ari Daniel.
20: When behavioral ecologist Olle Logola first started studying bumblebees about a decade ago, he was open to them doing the unexpected.
21: If you don't have limitations, then you can go wild and crazy and find completely novel stuff.
20: Logola wondered if his bees could manage something animals with much bigger brains could do. In a classic experiment over a century ago, a German psychologist suspended a banana just out of reach of a chimpanzee. The researcher also placed a handful of boxes nearby.
21: Then the chimpanzee realized that if I'm piling up those boxes and then climbing onto the boxes, I can reach the banana, and that's what happened.
20: Evidence, the researcher said, of spontaneous problem-solving. Logola, who was at the University of Oulu in Finland at the time, wanted to replicate the banana and box experiment for bumblebees, organisms that could easily fly to reach a reward. So Logola put the bees in a hollow container about an inch high and placed a blue circle, the insects associated with food, on its ceiling.
21: We designed the arena so that it's just annoyingly a little bit too high for them to stand and reach the ceiling, but too tiny for them to fly.
20: I call up a video from the first experiment. There's a bumblebee inside the container, the blue circle on the ceiling, and a small styrofoam ball. It's kind of wild, but bee after bee in the video clings to the little ball and starts rolling it around.
21: Bumblebees, they love rolling balls. Some of them, they needed more time and made like more errors, if you will.
20: But eventually, almost three-quarters of the bees got the ball beneath the blue dot and then climbed it like a step stool to reach the otherwise unreachable reward.
21: Wow, I wasn't expecting that high success rate.
20: But what if the bees weren't purposely directing the ball towards the reward?
21: This is the alternative explanation.
20: So Logola and his colleagues made things harder. They added barriers to block the blue dot from view. Then they introduced the ball, and some 80% of a new batch of bees rolled the ball around the barrier to get to the blue circle, convincing Logola the bees had solved the problem spontaneously. A first, he says, for an insect. As for why they might be capable of such cognitive flexibility.
21: If the workers can flexibly find new ways to get food for the colony, that's the skill that they need to have.
20: The research is published in the journal Science.
22: We sort of had this underlying assumption that somehow bigger brains means more powerful computations. And so demonstrating this in the bumblebees is really wonderful.
20: Kat Hobater is a primatologist at the University of St. Andrews in Scotland who wasn't involved in the study. She says it does a good job replicating similar experiments conducted on species across the animal kingdom.
22: Intelligent brains come in really diverse shapes and sizes.
20: As for Olle Logola, he says the bumblebee keeps on impressing him.
21: Now I think that we are maybe not that smart. We have to be smarter to kind of design experimental setups where we can test their real limits. I don't know what the limits are, but like, it's not here yet.
20: For NPR News, I'm Ari Daniel.
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0: 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That's the question authors Tia Williams and Haley Blassingame wrestle with in their new novels. 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
8: 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An incident with injuries, Congress near Granada, and another collision, River at North Stone. 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
23: And good afternoon here at the Baker Center in Tucson. I'm Ann Parker. I'm a retired music therapist and local musician, as well as a community volunteer. And I'm here with Chris Dodge, and we are asking you to become sustaining members of AZPM today. Chris?
24: Ann Parker. Any relation to Peter Parker?
23: Oh, yes. I claim them all as my cousins.
24: I love that. You know, I was listening to AZPM the other day, and Spider-Man, the jazz version by Take Six, came on.
23: Ah.
24: And I've never heard it before, and it was a very cool experience. 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
23: Definitely.
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23: Now's the time. We today have an anonymous gift of $15,000. That's a match gift, and we are almost there. We have about 40 minutes to max out that match gift today, and every gift you give will be matched. So your gift will be doubled if you call in today before 6 o'clock. We are almost about to max out that $15,000 match. So that's great.
24: We're within a couple thousand dollars.
23: Absolutely.
24: Last I heard.
23: So that it's time to pick up that phone or go online.
24: Yeah. And it just takes a few of you with a very large donation.
23: That works too.
24: That could happen. that could make it. This weekend, I was listening to one of my favorite shows. It's Way With Words.
23: Way With Words.
24: Yeah,
23: that's a good one.
24: It talks about word origins. And so I want to share one thing that I learned.
23: Okay.
24: And it's a word I've heard before. I never knew where it came from. And it's the word mellifluous.
23: Ah, yes.
24: Mellifluous. And it comes from, it's a Latin, and it comes from the Latin word mel, which means honey, and fluere, which means to flow.
23: Ah.
24: So when you put the two words together and you conjugate correctly in Latin, as I learned when I was in Latin class in high school, those two words together would become mellifluous.
23: Mellifluous.
24: Yes, and it literally means to flow like honey.
23: I love it.
24: Just like it. Like a good radio voice that you hear on AZPM. Mine necessarily, but say like you're
23: like
24: listening
23: Nicole's.
24: To like Nicole's. She has a mellifluous voice.
23: Absolutely.
24: That just flows like honey and makes you want to keep on listening. and it takes you, listener, to be able to do that, right? We are 100% supported by the public.
23: Absolutely.
24: And if you're a sustaining member, like, why not give a little bit extra? It's the year end. It's June. 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
23: And becoming a sustaining member is incredibly easy. You just go online or call and you can put it on your credit card. Mm-hmm. You can send a check if you want. I mean, there's lots of ways you can do EFTs.
24: Yes.
23: So it's easy. I've been a sustaining member for many years and it just hits my credit card every month and I don't even have to think about it. But then when I'm watching PBS or I'm listening to NPR or I'm listening to jazz or classical music, I know that I've contributed. I've done my part to bring alive what AZPM offers.
24: Yeah. And we are high tech over here. Oh,
23: not
24: only is
23: time.
24: This building, the Paul and Alice Baker Center for Public Media, an amazing space and well-deserved after a very long time living in the basement as AZPM has. But we're like technologically advanced. We can take your personal checks, which is old school, but we can also take donations from your IRA or from DAF funds as well.
23: That's right.
24: And all that can be very easily done through all these donation methods.
23: And I
24: love that. So perfect afternoon listening to something on AZPM, whether it's TV or on the radio. Like, what's an ideal situation for you?
23: Well, we have a tradition in our house where we watch the British Mysteries on Sunday nights.
24: Okay.
23: Yeah. It's a great thing to do and just kind of get lost in those little villages and the quaint stories. And, you know, we like to pretend like we're talking with our British accents and all of that is really great. My partner is a big Nova fan, and that's one of the benefits of Passport. You can go and watch almost every episode of Nova that's ever been produced. And,
24: that's such a
23: science nerd, he loves it.
24: It's such a great show. You know, thank God it's not a super show, because then it would be a supernova and we'd all be in trouble. That's a little science-y, geeky humor for you to hear this afternoon. Oh, jeez.
23: And so if you want to support the geeky humor that Chris is offering us this afternoon, go online, azpm.org/give, or call or text 520-621-1600. 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
24: right,
23: which gives you access to not only all the local shows, but PBS national shows. And there's a library of shows, so you can see the ones you've missed and you can binge all of that. You also get a subscription to Tucson Lifestyle Magazine, complimentary, which is great, because it shows up in your mailbox.
24: I love it.
23: And that's great. And I think even more than that, you get to know that you are a part of what AZPM is for this community. As Chris mentioned earlier, the word public, I think, means even more now than it used to. AZPM is the first public station here in Arizona. Mm-hmm. It's been around for a long time. And the legacy that is being created and has been created for Southern Arizona and Tucson is just remarkable. You can, on television, of course, the news and public affairs, there are documentaries and science shows, there's dramas, Masterpiece Theater, arts and culture, one of the things that I really like. And of course, there's family programming, not only Sesame Street, which everybody knows of, but you may not know there's a whole channel called PBS Kids that runs nothing but kids programming.
24: I know.
23: And what a resource.
24: I watch it sometimes guiltily when the kids aren't around, you know, just for the fun of it. I was just handed this piece of paper, and I want to acknowledge some folks that have given during the last break. Janet Baker from Tucson, thank you. Susan Edel from Green Valley. Oh, we love our supporters in Green Valley.
23: Big time.
24: Yeah, Susan, go to your next door neighbor and knock on their door politely and say, hey, it's happening. Why don't you do it as well? Charles Barlow. Love you, Charles Barlow. Thank you for donating from here in Tucson. And Adam Bliven, thank you so much for your donation. Folks, it's really easy. I went to azpm.org/give recently just during this drive, answered a couple questions within a minute and a half. We have two great supports that you can go. 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
8: 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Coming up next, it's 100 degrees in Midtown Tucson, 92 in Sierra Vista, 88 in Bisbee at 5:30 p.m.
10: It's All Things Considered from NPR News. I'm Elsa Chang.
9: And I'm Mary Louise Kelly. Coming up, the first album in 5 years for the band Evanescence.
10: I speak with lead singer Amy Lee about what weighed on her as she wrote this music.
6: The whole reason for this from the very beginning for me was I just had big feelings that I needed to get out.
9: After the news.
1: Live from NPR News in Washington, I'm Janine Herbst. In the Los Angeles mayor's race, embattled incumbent Karen Bass will face off against progressive Democrat Nithya Raman, who's advanced to the second spot in the November election. That's according to a race call by the Associated Press. President Trump has officially nominated Todd Blanche to serve as Attorney General. NPR's Ryan Lucas has more.
7: Todd Blanche previously served as President Trump's personal attorney, defending him against criminal prosecutions. After Trump returned to the White House, he tapped Blanche for the number two post at the Justice Department. Blanche then stepped into the top job on an acting basis after Trump pushed out his first Attorney General, Pam Bondi, in April. Since Blanche took over, the Justice Department has aggressively pursued the president's agenda, including prosecutions of Trump's perceived enemies. Blanche also has signed papers that would shield Trump, his family, and companies from IRS tax audits. Blanche's recent work has won praise from Trump, but could complicate his road to confirmation in the Senate. Ryan Lucas, NPR News, Washington.
1: The head of the UN nuclear watchdog, IAEA, says his group has been unable to inspect Iranian nuclear facilities for about a year. Rafael Mariano Grossi says that's creating uncertainty, and he's urging Tehran to work with his group so inspections can go forward.
11: I think there is clarity in everybody about the space, the field that the IAEA needs to cover. Then everything will depend on the type of agreement, and this is not on my on my tray. It's for the United States and Iran, if they come to an agreement, to determine.
1: Meanwhile, Iran and Israel say they're holding back on attacks from one another for now after trading missile attacks over the weekend. You're listening to NPR News from Washington.
25: From AZPM News, I'm Steve Jess. The U.S. Border Patrol is planning to boost its enforcement efforts in the Yuma area. Assistant Chief Patrol Agent Mike Wisniewski says this latest surge comes on the heels of a similar operation last month, which led to the arrest of dozens of undocumented immigrants.
4: Total of 52 arrests for people being in the country illegally. 36 of those were people driving commercial vehicles, and of those, 29 were in possession of commercial driver's licenses that were issued by various different states.
25: Wisniewski says the arrested individuals who were driving along Interstates 10, 8, and 40 are currently being processed and deported. San Carlos Lake, east of Phoenix, closed on Friday due to a health and safety hazard. The San Carlos Apache Tribe's Wildlife Department posted a notice on social media that said recent drought conditions combined with water releases from the dam have resulted in a major fish kill affecting approximately 100% of the fish population within the lake. Decomposing fish may pose health risks. The lake is one of the largest in the state. The agency says it will monitor conditions and provide updates when they become available. Those who choose to enter the lake area or try to fish face health risks. The department is asking people to avoid the area. Steve Jess, AZPM News.
12: Good afternoon, 34 minutes after 5 o'clock on this Monday, June 8th. 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Iran's economy has been battered by sanctions for years, but a blockade is increasing the pain. Hear that report coming up in about 3.5 minutes on All Things Considered. Mostly clear skies for Tucson tonight with a low around 67. Sunny and breezy tomorrow with a high near 103. For Sierra Vista, partly cloudy tonight with a low around 67 and sunny and breezy tomorrow with a high in the mid-90s. For Bisbee, it'll be partly cloudy tonight with a low around 65 and sunny tomorrow with a high near 93 degrees.
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9: This is All Things Considered from NPR News. I'm Mary Louise Kelly in Washington.
10: And I'm Elsa Chang in Culver City, California. All right, New York Knicks fans have never been short on belief. Their team has not won the NBA championship in more than 50 years. That's a half century, people. But now the Knicks have won 13 straight games and are just 2 wins away from the title. And tonight, the NBA Finals head to New York City for Game 3 against the San Antonio Spurs. And President Trump is expected to show up in person, which means a whole lot of security around Madison Square Garden. So one big public viewing party is moving north to Bryant Park, which is right outside of NPR's New York Bureau. And that is where we find NPR's Willa Rubin. Hi, Willa.
13: Hi, Elsa.
10: What is the energy like? Like, what are you seeing? What are you hearing? Bring me there.
13: Elsa, the energy is massive. Well, but it's interesting because while the energy is palpable around New York City, around Bryant Park, around 3 o'clock in the afternoon, they blocked off the gates, the sort of entrance areas of this park, which is, you know, super popular. Around 12 million people visit a year. It's normally full of tourists who are here to visit the Stephen Schwarzman New York Public Library building, say hi to Patience and Fortitude, the lions that are at the entrance of the library, of
10: course.
13: Love
10: those lions.
13: Love the lions. Or they're here because they are white-collar workers. They're here eating their salad bowls. But, 3 o'clock, it all became pretty tranquil. And, you know, there are normally, like, chairs that are scattered all around the lawn. But when I walked by this afternoon, some of the workers at Bryant Park told me that all 4,000 chairs had been moved to the outskirts of the lawn, getting the lawn ready for a another big party.
10: I mean, there have been other watch parties during these playoffs outside of Madison Square Garden. So how does where you are right now compare with those watch parties? It's just so much bigger. There's so much more excitement, I imagine, yeah?
13: Well, there's so much excitement in New York City right now. I mean, as the Knicks have done super well across this entire season, there have been these gigantic watch parties around Madison Square Garden. And like these parties have just become even more big, even more raucous. At one point, the New York Police Department tried to tame those down. That ultimately did not come to pass. The fans prevailed. But, you know, because President Trump is in New York today to watch the Knicks' first game in the final.
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1: A roller coaster, like we literally just felt everything, like it's indescribable.
2: That was Kay Desan. 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
3: They may indeed have a shot. 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Thank you so much, Willa.
2: Thank you so much, Elsa. 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
3: 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There is a hit-and-run tangerine near Innovation Park, an incident with injuries, Oracle at Prince, as well as Congress near Granada. A collision in the off-ramp off to the right, I-10 westbound off-ramp to Miracle Mile, and another incident river at Stone. Mostly clear tonight in Tucson with a low around 67, sunny and breezy tomorrow with a high near 103. It's 99 in Midtown Tucson, 92 in Sierra Vista, and 87 in Bisbee at 5:50 p.m.
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7: Hello and good afternoon. I'm Ann Parker. 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
8: We are doing fabulous.
7: Oh, I'm glad to hear it.
8: I'm not going to lie. So we had a challenge today for $15,000, and we exceeded that challenge.
7: Hooray!
8: Thanks to our wonderful gifts, our wonderful donors in the last break. And I want to give a shout out to the folks that took us over the top for
7: terrific.
8: That match. So Helen J. Sanders of Tucson, who is a sustaining member. Thank you so much, Helen. Warren Beaver from Oracle.
7: Yay.
8: Yay. Thank you, Warren. Marianne Rowe from Tucson. She wrote, I love PBS, especially those cozy mysteries. And I appreciate any of the foreign language shows. So, Marianne, you're going to help make those continue to happen. And Sean Frothingham. I tried.
7: Great name.
8: Yeah, it's a beautiful name. Tucson, from Tucson. Sean wrote, I am a sustaining member and would like to make an additional gift. Those are the words that we love to hear.
7: Terrific.
8: And thanks of your wonderful work and program. Sean, thank you so much for stepping above and beyond your sustaining gift and making a true difference here. And one more person to thank, as of right now, Melanie Wallendorf from Tucson, Arizona, giving an extra gift for AZPM. Thank you, Melanie.
7: Well, and as Chris said, we've gone over the top for our matching challenge for today, which is a great way to start out the week. And we thank everyone who has called in or gone online. And for those of you who haven't yet, we will be here all week so that we can finish out this fiscal year strong and in the black, as they say.
8: Yeah, and just because we met our challenge for the day doesn't mean that you should just sit back and rest on our laurels. We still have another matching gift for $20,000 for all new and rejoining gifts. And that's from Marianne Leedy and Ruth and Wayne Glass. So if you need to renew your membership, which I'm talking to, you know who I'm talking to. Yeah. If you're having that, I need to renew that membership. Why don't you do it now? And we have a matching gift to do that. And,
7: yeah.
8: You know, even more inspiration.
7: And your gift will be doubled. That's terrific. And if you're one of those people who gives here and there, we obviously appreciate those gifts. But maybe it's time to become that new sustaining member.
8: Yes.
7: With a monthly gift. That would be terrific. So make sure that that is on your agenda. One of the things I wanted to talk about during this break is the impact of the award-winning journalism here at AZPM. We know about NPR and the national journalism that we depend on through NPR that is so good. But AZPM itself has its own award-winning journalism department. This year, they won 8 regional Edward R. Murrow Awards for excellence in journalism across radio, television, and digital platforms.
8: That's a big deal.
7: And yeah. Every year, they win these Murrow Awards. I mean, it's a common thing for AZPM to be recognized. These awards recognize powerful storytelling, they recognize investigative reporting, and they recognize service to the community. And that's really what AZPM is all about, service to Tucson and Southern Arizona.
8: Wow, that's super inspiring to hear that level of reporting that happens here. And sometimes people may consider like, I didn't realize that like all that's happening here, right here in our community.
7: Right here in Tucson.
8: And that's wonderful. In fact, I just got handed another piece of paper of people that were two new donors that were inspired by that very same thing. So Patricia Cesar and Stephen Dorsey, both here in Tucson, they have given gifts as well.
7: Thank you so much.
8: So thank you so much. We were over the break, we were talking here in the studio, and we were talking about being intellectually curious.
7: Yes.
8: And the bumper right before this was talking about arts entertainment and arts reporting, and both of us, we have an arts background, Ann and I, and knowing that, like, having that background, it almost brings that curiosity, and AZPM does that, and through the reporting that you're talking
7: Definitely.
8: About, through the different types of music that's presented, from classical to jazz, and a little bit in between depending on the shows, and then to the all the different programming that we bring in here, whether it's Way With Words that I referenced earlier, mm-hmm. to Wait Don't Tell Me, to Science Friday, to Nova, and I'm just talking about stuff on the radio, let alone all the vast things that happen on the TV, and then the mysteries, right? You talked about how much you love the British mysteries, and our listener just talked about the same thing. Like, it's just this multitude of just different things that, you know, stimulate our mind and our brain to, like, discover things that we didn't know existed before. And I love that it all happens here in this space and the different modalities and different places that are presented here at AZPM.
7: Yeah, and not only is that a wealth of intellectual stimulation and cultural stimulation, but it's also, I find, a source of connection. I feel connected to the community. I feel connected to, one of my things is that I love Broadway, but I don't get to go to New York very much. And so I feel connected to Broadway when I get to watch one of those great performances, shows, or all the connection through the Ken Burns documentaries, things that you learn, but things that you feel connected to.
8: Yeah. And it you're talking about like the gold standards. When we think about like the gold standards of presentation and documentary, it's mm-hmm. Ken Burns. It's, you see it on PBS, of Broadway's best. 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Or you can just text that number, 520-621-1600. 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It's been an absolute pleasure talking with you here today.
7: Absolutely, Chris.
8: And we love supporting AZPM and what we do. And we look forward to you doing the same.
7: Thank you very much.
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3: 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President Trump appeared on NBC Sunday and made claims about the way California has been conducting its primary elections.
9: 4 days, and they aren't even close
10: that's
9: to coming
10: how they,
9: up
10: that's
9: with
10: how they count
9: you know
10: the
9: why
10: votes
9: they're doing
10: California.
9: That? Because they're cheating on the election.
10: There's what do you have evidence they're, to support
9: all
10: that?
9: I have to do is look.
3: Miles Parks has the details coming up next hour on All Things Considered. It's 99 degrees in Midtown Tucson, 91 in Sierra Vista, 87 in Bisbee, and 97 in Safford at 6 p.m.
11: I think we're going to be in for a real slog with California come November.
12: President Trump keeps claiming without evidence that California's primaries were rigged.
13: We will preview what his playbook may look like for November's midterms.
12: It's Monday, June 8th, and this is All Things Considered. I'm Mary Louise Kelly.
13: And I'm Elsa Chang. Ahead this hour, an update on the state of the strait.
14: There has been, over the last 3 weeks, a fairly steady flow of ships that are moving.
12: But if and when the Strait of Hormuz does eventually fully reopen, there's still 1,000 or so ships that need to get out.
13: Meanwhile, the immense effort underway in the Florida Panhandle to save the frosted flatwood salamander.
15: There's zero chance the species makes it out of that, like, just naturally sort of recovers itself if we just fix the habitat.
12: Trying to save a salamander. That's ahead. First News.
16: Live from NPR News in Washington, I'm Ryland Barton. Israel and Iran appear to be backing away from further strikes after they traded fire for the first time since the U.S. and Iran agreed to a ceasefire 2 months ago. The renewed fighting raised concerns that the Middle East could be plunged back into a full-scale war, as NPR's Aya Batraoui explains.
17: Iran is telling Trump he cannot have an end to the war in the Gulf and keep the war in Lebanon raging. Iran has insisted since April's ceasefire deal with the U.S. that it has to include an end to Israel's war in Lebanon, and it has been warning against Israel's escalations there. So last night, after Israel's bombing of Beirut, Iran launched missiles at Israeli Air Force bases and other sites and continued attacking Israel this morning, making clear again that Lebanon is a red line for them. And once again, sirens rang out with people sheltering in bunkers in parts of Israel. Now, Iran's decision to launch these attacks have drawn mixed reactions inside Iran.
16: NPR's Aya Batraoui reporting. President Trump nominated Todd Blanche for attorney general today. Blanche is Trump's former personal attorney. He's been serving as acting attorney general since Pam Bondi's removal earlier this year. He has moved quickly to pursue the president's agenda, including directing investigations into many of Trump's perceived enemies. The Senate will need to confirm Blanche. There are now 5 confirmed cases of New World screwworm in Texas. On Monday, Secretary of Agriculture Brooke Rollins was in Texas to announce a war on screwworm campaign. Texas Public Radio's David Martin Davies reports.
18: Rollins said this is an emergency that threatens the nation's cattle industry, but she wanted to stress that the parasitic fly is not going to hurt the quality of food in the United States.
19: This does not affect the food supply system. This is not a virus. It is not a disease. It is a pest. And so we obviously are treating it as such, but the food supply system remains intact and couldn't be safer.
18: Rollins also said the USDA is deploying resources in Texas, including setting up animal quarantine zones, sterile fly releases via aerial flights and ground release chambers, and deploying personnel to set up and monitor fly traps. People are encouraged to check their animals, including pets, and notify authorities if they find screwworm infestations. For NPR News, I'm David Martin Davies in San Antonio.
16: A Somali referee won't officiate in the World Cup after being denied entry into the United States. Omar Artan was denied entry after arriving to Miami International Airport from Istanbul on Saturday. FIFA confirmed today that Artan wouldn't be able to train and officiate at the World Cup. Without identifying Artan, U.S. Customs and Border Protection said in a statement that a referee for the FIFA World Cup was, quote, determined to be inadmissible due to vetting concerns. Artan was voted the Confederation of African Football's Referee of the Year last year. 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
20: From AZPM News, I'm Steve Jess. Bus and streetcar drivers in Tucson are set to go on strike July 1st if they don't reach a new contract with SunTrend Management. In a vote Sunday, 99% of voting members supported a strike, according to their union. The union says it still hopes to reach an agreement with SunTrend by the end of the month, but said management's actions will determine whether a strike is called. Since 2020, the city has not charged fares on buses and streetcars, leading to criticism that public transit has become a refuge for unhoused people. In recent months, the Bus Drivers Union has raised concerns about safety and helped craft a transit safety plan calling for a larger police presence. The city of South Tucson is suing a landowner over a shuttered property that's seen several fires. Angela Gervasi has the details.
21: The old Spanish Trail Motel on East Benson Highway has been deteriorating for years, and first responders have battled multiple fires there, including a recent one in February. The abandoned property and the damage from those fires are visible from I-10. Last week, the city of South Tucson sued property owner Asgard Group LLC, seeking a court-ordered cleanup of the site. The city is alleging the site contains asbestos, rodents, and other public health hazards. South Tucson has pursued legal action over the property before. In 2025, the city sued the property's previous owner, Torino Avenue LLC, seeking the site's demolition. That year, Torino sold the property to its current owner, according to county records. Angela Gervasi, AZPM News.
20: I'm Steve Jess.
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23: 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Mostly clear tonight in Tucson with a low around 67.
24: From NPR News, this is All Things Considered. I'm Elsa Chang in Culver City, California.
12: And I'm Mary Louise Kelly in Washington. California's primary election day was last Tuesday, so almost a week ago now. But the state is one of the slowest to count votes in the country. So we're still a long way from knowing the final results. And that has President Trump pushing a familiar story.
25: Do you think it's appropriate that they have an election and 5 days later they're nowhere close to picking
26: state
25: a winner?
26: State and local officials acknowledge they are slow. They're urging.
25: No, they're crooked.
26: They're urging the votes.
12: That is the president on NBC's Meet the Press this weekend. Host Kristen Welker pushed him on his false election claims, which led to him getting up and abruptly ending the interview.
25: Your elections in this country, we're like a third world country. Your elections are crooked, and you're crooked, and Meet the Press is crooked, and so is ABC and CBS and CNN.
0: But Mr. President,
25: your one-sided crooked network. So let's call it quits because I've had enough. Thank you, darling. Have a good time.
12: Joining me now to talk through Trump's claims, also that slow count in California, and what all this could mean for the upcoming midterms, NPR voting correspondent Miles Parks. Hi there.
1: Hi, Mary Louise.
12: Hey, so to ask the basic question, is there any evidence of fraud with the California vote counting process?
1: No, just like there was no evidence that there was fraud in 2020, widespread fraud, I should say, even though, as you heard Trump say, he still to this day claims that there was. But both that election and this one in California present situations that do lend themselves pretty easily to these sort of fraud claims.
12: Okay.
1: Just like Trump looked like he was ahead when votes started coming in 2020, started to be counted, a candidate in the Los Angeles mayor's race named Spencer Pratt looked like he was going to make it to the general in that state's top two primary. But then, as more ballots have been counted, Pratt dropped to third, which is fueling a lot of this conspiracy theorizing because Pratt had really caught on with national conservatives. But this is all pretty easily explained. In recent years, Democrats tend to vote by mail more than Republicans do, and mail ballots take longer to count than in-person votes do. So we'll sometimes see something known as the red mirage, where a Republican candidate looks like they're ahead and then they fade as mail ballots are counted.
12: Okay, that makes sense. It does seem unusual, though, that California does take so long to count. Do we know why?
1: It's really a policy discussion. California is one of the easiest states to vote in, but some of those convenience measures come at the cost of super quick counting. The biggest one is related to how mail ballots are counted and processed. Officials need to scan these mail ballots. They need to check the signatures to make sure of identities. They have to get rid of the envelopes to make sure the ballot is ready to be counted, right? So all of that is fine if the ballot is returned early, but roughly a quarter of people turn in their mail ballots on Election Day. Stephen Richard told me, he's a former voting official from Arizona who's now a fellow at the Cato Institute in Harvard University.
2: That process isn't even getting started until the evening of Election Day or until a day or two after. And that's especially the case when we're talking about millions, legitimately millions of mail ballots that are dropped off on Election Day.
1: There are a couple other policies that contribute to. California also accepts mail ballots that are postmarked by Election Day but don't arrive until up until a week after. So election officials are still receiving ballots that will count even
12: today. Like right now. Yeah.
1: Exactly. So all of this contributes to longer vote counting.
12: And I mean, how much of an outlier is California? We've already had a lot of primaries this year, including in a lot of places where people also vote by mail.
1: Yeah.
12: And this is the first time it's popping up.
1: It's really interesting, right? Because California is slow, but they're not actually that slow compared to some other states. You take 2024, for instance. I was emailing with MIT political science professor Charles Stewart. He assembled a data set that looked at how quickly each state counted their votes in the 2024 election, and he shared it with me. It took roughly 10 days for California to get to 95% of their votes counted. Sounds like a lot, but it took Alaska roughly the same amount, and it took states like Mississippi and Utah something like 8 days, so not that far off.
12: Interesting. So let me ask about what we may be learning in terms of a playbook for November and those midterms, which are coming up. California, as we noted, it has multiple competitive races, could determine who controls the House of Representatives here in Washington. Might we see this dynamic play out again?
1: I think almost certainly. I mean, the handful of races that we're talking about in California right now are close. And when that is the case, the vote counting process gets spotlighted because it takes longer to call the races. That could be the case again in November. Stephen Richer, the former voting official we heard from earlier, said absent some big policy changes, the only difference that we're going to see is an even tenser political environment.
2: I think we're going to be in for a real slog with California come November, and I think that the volume will be at least 10 times what it is right now.
1: Richer, who is a Republican, noted that Trump has been falsely claiming fraud about elections that he doesn't like for 10 years, since the Iowa caucuses in 2016. So there's no reason to think he'll stop now.
12: That is NPR's Miles Parks covering voting and elections for us. Thank you, Miles.
1: Thank you.
24: There is a term in biology called the extinction vortex. It's when the population of a plant or animal gets so small that its problems start to compound. Fewer individuals makes it harder to adapt. Isolation can lead to inbreeding, and the species spirals further down. NPR's Nate Rott has this story of one species on that precipice and the immense effort to pull them out.
0: There's really no point in trying to keep your feet dry.
4: There's a good log out here if you want to, like, come around and do a little balancing act.
0: Even though Nicole DeRouge says this is what typically qualifies in the Florida Panhandle as a dry pond.
4: I was explaining this to a friend recently. I'm like, oh, I'm in a pond. And she's like, so are you soggy? And I'm like, nope, it's a dry pond.
0: An ephemeral pond that's a little soggy on this day because of rains the night before. It's the perfect place, DeRouge says, as she starts running her fingers through damp grass to look for salamander eggs.
4: I mean, I'm not a salamander, but if I was, I would lay eggs right there.
0: DeRouge is an ecologist with Amphibian and Reptile Conservancy, ARC for short. It's a nonprofit. And the amphibian she's looking for, or its eggs rather, belong to the frosted flatwoods salamander, a secretive ground-dwelling species that, to DeRouge's mind, have really
4: gotten the fuzzy end of the lollipop in terms of habitat destruction and habitat fragmentation and just a suite of challenges that they're facing.
0: Frosties, as they're lovingly called, are a federally threatened species. They live in the longleaf pine forests of the southeastern U.S. Forests that have been razed, logged, and deprived of natural wildfires to the point where today only 3% of them remain intact. Layer that loss of habitat with strengthening hurricanes, shifting weather patterns, and a rapidly changing climate, and the Frosties,
4: they just need enough time to catch up.
0: Enough time to adapt. Crawling in the brush, DeRouge is trying to buy them that time.
4: It's just like the world's itchiest scavenger hunt, interspersed with periodic little injections of serotonin when you find something fun.
0: Something fun being eggs.
5: Oh, there you are. Hi, guys.
6: Oh, wow.
4: Just look like a little drop of water down here.
6: Yeah.
4: Some little goo. This is a pretty big cluster. There's probably like 12 or 15 eggs in this cluster.
0: And they're coming with us.
4: The most important tool of egg collection.
6: A spoon.
4: I'm holding a tablespoon, yep. We scoop them out of the ground.
0: Left in the wild, DeRouge says maybe 1% of these eggs will reach juvenile adulthood.
4: They'll be eaten by crayfish and snakes and birds and fish and everything, which is great because they're contributing to the food web. But also, there's not enough of them for 99% of them to get eaten.
0: So to boost their odds, she's taking the eggs miles away to a place where they have a better chance of survival. Her backyard.
7: This is like taking home aquarium life to a whole new level.
4: Yeah. I'm like, I'm glad that I build things for fun because this was quite the endeavor.
0: A woodshed she built for home projects now stores eggs. Behind it, rows of cattle tanks fill a clearing between trees, each containing a miniature wetland, complete with water, plants, and macroscopic food that DeRouge and her colleagues have collected in the wild.
4: So we'll put them in here, feed them the tiny food at first, and then as they get bigger, we give them more and more big food.
0: Ensuring that as many of them as possible make it through their vulnerable youth to adulthood.
4: Our ultimate goal in species recovery is to put these animals back on the landscape. And in order to do that, you need animals.
0: This technique of raising an animal in captivity and releasing it is called head starting. It was used to save the California condor and is used for many other imperiled species. And it's a good last resort, says Carol Haas, an ecologist at Virginia Tech who's working to recover a closely related salamander species. But she also says,
8: anytime you rear something in a tank, you're selecting for captivity. And the characteristics that make you good at surviving in a tank may be the exact opposite of the characteristics that make you good at surviving in the wild.
0: Instead, she thinks conservation efforts should focus on improving habitat by reintroducing wildfires to longleaf pine forests and physically removing vegetation.
8: You know, if the habitat restoration doesn't happen, like, then nothing can persist.
0: JJ Apodaca is the executive director of ARC, and he agrees that habitat protection and restoration is critical for all species. But for the Frosties?
15: In my opinion, there's zero chance the species makes it out of that, like, just naturally sort of recovers itself if we just, like, fix the habitat.
0: Apodaca thinks by necessity, the field of conservation biology needs to enter a new era. With climate change and so many imperiled species in need of help, it's not enough to just protect land or make a new national park.
15: That's important, but it's only part of the way. And so I think, like, to get that next step, we've got to do a lot more implementation, direct species interaction.
0: Direct species interventions, like head starting. Back in the Flatwoods, DeRouge says in drought years like this, it can sometimes feel overwhelming. But she compares it to the story of the kid walking down a beach throwing stranded starfish back into the ocean.
4: And an old man comes up to him and is like, there's a million starfish down this beach. This is what you're doing doesn't matter. And the little kid looks at him and picks up a starfish and throws it into the ocean and says, it matters to that one.
0: Just like it matters, she says, to each salamander they are able to save. 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
1: 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And thank you. It's 98 degrees in Midtown Tucson, 88 in Sierra Vista. It's 84 in Bisbee and 94 in Safford. Mostly clear skies for Tucson tonight with a low around 67. It'll be sunny and breezy tomorrow with a high near 103 with winds as high as 21 miles per hour. It's 7 p.m.
2: Good evening. I'm Amna Nawaz. Jeff Bennett is away. On the NewsHour tonight, Israel and Iran agree to halt their attacks after a series of strikes threatened to reignite the war and upend U.S. peace efforts. California's primary ballots are still being counted, and the days-long process is leading to unfounded claims of election fraud, including from the president. And millions of families lose food assistance as Republican signature legislation is enacted across the country.
3: What we're seeing is that eligible people are leaving the program because it's become too difficult to document and to maintain their eligibility, and that is deeply concerning.

Major funding for the PBS NewsHour has been provided by the ongoing support of these individuals and institutions, and friends of the NewsHour, including Leonard and Norma Klorfein and the Judy and Peter Bloom Kovler Foundation. 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

0: 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And that is the NewsHour for tonight. I'm Amna Nawaz. 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
1: 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Good evening. I'm John Weaver. 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
2: This is Fresh Air. I'm Terry Gross. Let's get back to my interview with the original stars of the Book of Mormon, Josh Gad and Andrew Rannells. This week, as part of the show's 15th anniversary on Broadway, they're making cameo appearances in every performance. Also making cameos in surprise performances through the week will be other original cast members, as well as the show's creators, Trey Parker and Matt Stone, who also created South Park, and Robert Lopez, who also co-wrote the songs for Avenue Q and Frozen. Josh Gad was one of the stars of Frozen in the role of Olaf, the snowman. Rannells' other breakthrough performance was in the Lena Dunham series Girls as Elijah, Hannah's friend and former boyfriend. He's now starring with Allison Janney in the HBO movie Miss You, Love You. Well, Josh, let's hear your big number in the show. This is Man Up. Do you want to explain the context?
3: Yeah, so, you know, for all of Act One, Cunningham is a follower, a self-described follower. And he really looks to
2: a follower.
3: Of Elder Price.
2: Of Elder Price, like, and he's and the
3: he,
2: lead.
3: And he actually, you know, there's a duet with the two of them called "You and Me, But Mostly Me," where Elder Price sings about the fact that this is really his journey, and Elder Cunningham can be a sidekick on that journey. He can, you know, have a small little part of that journey, but he just basically needs to stay out of Price's way and follow. And Elder Cunningham is very happy to do that because he's never had somebody who will actually not leave and abandon him. And then something happens over the course of the first act, and Cunningham finds that he's been abandoned again, but for the first time in his life, he has somebody in the form of this character, Nabalungi, who's one of the villagers, and she basically tells him, hey, why don't you take the mantle? Why don't you show us the way forward? And this sparks a light bulb moment in Cunningham, and he decides that for the first time in his life, he has an opportunity to take the reins, to step from the role of sidekick into the role of the main star. And so this song is that sort of culmination of that journey.
2: Let's listen to it.

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1: The fact that Republicans were willing to vote the way they did showed that there is at least some mood in their ranks, which hasn't really existed before, to resist what the president is demanding of them.
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5: Live from NPR News in Washington, I'm Dan Ronan. South Carolina holds a primary election Tuesday with statewide races for governor, attorney general, and U.S. senator. Five Republicans are challenging incumbent Senator Lindsey Graham for the Republican nomination. Monday night, Graham held a tally rally. President Trump called in, making it clear he supports Graham, and he also thanked Graham for backing the U.S.-Israeli war against Iran.
6: I think we are winning that battle, but you're really going to win it over the next 2 weeks when we declare total victory. It'll be a total victory. It'll happen very soon, and oil prices will come tumbling down.
5: Three Democrats are seeking the Senate seat. Dr. Annie Andrews is considered the frontrunner to secure the party's nomination. Five Republicans and three Democrats are also running for governor. Iran and Israel say they will halt attacks on each other after trading fire. President Trump called for a ceasefire and says final talks are proceeding. Separately, Israel says it's shutting down the single crossing for aid and goods into Gaza, citing security. NPR's Anas Baba reports.
7: Israel closed the Kerem Shalom crossing, citing what it calls necessary security measures following Iranian missile attacks. This halts the entry of all aid and commercial goods into Gaza, as well as the entry and exit of aid workers and volunteer doctors. Additionally, Israel has closed checkpoints throughout the occupied West Bank, further restricting movement between Palestinian cities there. Israel similarly sealed Gaza's crossings in the early days of the U.S.-Israeli war on Iran, but reopened them after U.S. pressure. Meanwhile, Israel continues striking Lebanon and Gaza. Gaza health officials say nearly 30 Palestinians have been killed in airstrikes since Saturday, including at least six on Monday. Anas Baba, NPR News, Gaza City.
5: There are now five confirmed cases of what's called New World Screwworm in Texas. Monday, Agriculture Secretary Brooke Rollins was in Texas to announce a war on the screwworm. Texas Public Radio's David Martin Davies reports.
8: Rollins said this is an emergency that threatens the nation's cattle industry, but she wanted to stress that the parasitic fly is not going to hurt the quality of food in the United States.
9: This does not affect the food supply system. This is not a virus. It is not a disease. It is a pest. And so we obviously are treating it as such, but the food supply system remains intact and couldn't be safer.
8: Rollins also said the USDA is deploying resources in Texas, including setting up animal quarantine zones, sterile fly releases via aerial flights and ground release chambers, and deploying personnel to set up and monitor fly traps. People are encouraged to check their animals, including pets, and notify authorities if they find screwworm infestations. For NPR News, I'm David Martin Davies in San Antonio.
5: And this is NPR. The San Antonio Spurs won Game 3 of the NBA Finals Monday night at Madison Square Garden in New York. The final score, San Antonio 115, the New York Knicks 111. New York leads the best of seven series, 2-1. Game 5 is Wednesday night in New York. President Trump attended the game, sitting in an enhanced security suite with the Knicks owner, James Dolan. One of the most beloved World Cup collector's items is not a trading card or a jersey. It's stickers produced by the Italian company Panini. Collecting them is a decades-old tradition in Europe and Latin America. It's catching on in the U.S. NPR's Juliana Kim reports.
10: Over the past few weeks, many soccer fans have been focused on completing a World Cup-themed sticker album that requires nearly 1,000 pieces, which are sold in blind packs of seven. Interest in the sticker chase in the U.S. has been picking up over the past decade, and this year is the biggest demand yet. That's according to soccer journalist Clemente Lisi.
11: Because this World Cup is being hosted in part by the U.S., Canada, and Mexico, I think this summer a lot of first-time people are going to get into the stickers.
10: Panini America told NPR that retailers in the U.S. reported being sold out of sticker packets within a week of the release. Juliana Kim, NPR News.
5: Former FTX CEO Sam Bankman-Fried is seeking a pardon from President Trump. He was sentenced to 25 years in prison in 2024 for fraud. A federal court found the failure of his company cost more than $8 billion. From Washington, this is NPR.
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13: From New York Times, I'm Michael Barbaro. This is The Daily. In ways big and small, the Republican-controlled Congress has begun rebelling against President Trump as never before. On everything from the war in Iran to his plan to use taxpayer money to pay his allies. Today, congressional editor Julie Davis on whether the uprising is a preview of a new dynamic in Washington or a temporary show of independence that will vanish just as quickly as it arrived. It's Monday, June 8th.
14: Julie, it's wonderful to see you.
15: Great to see you, Michael.
14: Thank you for coming on the show. I appreciate it.
15: Thanks for having me.
14: So take us behind the scenes of this rebellion, if that's what we're going to be calling it. And we'll get to how durable it is and how far it may or may not go. But let's just understand it to the extent that it has been unfolding. On the surface, a lot of it seemed to revolve around the weaponization fund, the president's nearly $2 billion effort to compensate people he claims are victims of overzealous government prosecution. But my sense is that that's not quite the full story.
15: Yeah, it actually started long before the Trump administration announced that they were creating that fund. This has been percolating for many weeks. And it's really, I think, a matter of Republicans sort of slowly and then very quickly waking up to the reality that a lot of what President Trump is doing is actually counter to their own political interests. Let's remember that we are just months away from the midterm elections, and Trump is intervening in Republican primaries against some pretty popular members of their caucus who are incumbents who are fighting for their political lives.
14: Mm-hmm.
15: He intervenes in Louisiana, endorses a Republican congresswoman who's running against Bill Cassidy, the senator who's the head of the Health Committee,
14: right,
15: who has spent years in trying to ingratiate himself with Trump after having voted to convict him at his impeachment trial after January 6th. But Trump ultimately decided he wanted to take him out.
14: And he did.
15: But the second Senate primary where President Trump intervened, and I think the more stinging one that made Republicans a lot angrier, was in Texas. where Senator John Cornyn had been facing a challenge from Ken Paxton, the attorney general. They were in a runoff. It was going to be a competitive one. President Trump had stayed neutral. And days before the primary, he weighs in and endorses Ken Paxton. And that news that the president was going to do that just hit Republicans on the Hill like a bomb. They were completely irate, in part because Cornyn was seen as the much stronger candidate who would be able to win that seat without having to spend a lot of money, without having to really worry about it, because there are obviously a lot of other seats that they need to be worrying about defending in the midterm year. So that just soured the mood among Republicans who are sort of looking around, seeing that President Trump's agenda is getting less and less popular with voters, seeing that he's doing things really they feel like are for himself and not for the good of the party. You know, Republicans are fighting to hold on to majorities in both chambers, and they have an uphill battle. And there started to be a real feeling like he was making it harder for them. And I should say that both of these senators are very popular with their Republican colleagues. They're seen as effective, they're seen as experienced, and they know how to do their jobs. And the very same day that Trump came out and endorsed Paxton against Cornyn, in the weekly party lunch, Bill Cassidy, returning for the first time since being defeated in his primary, got a standing ovation from Republicans. It was kind of like a moment where they sort of were saying, you're our guy, even if you're not President Trump's.
14: Clearly, what's starting to dawn on these Republicans is that Trump is making the midterms about him, making it about revenge, not at all what's best for a party trying to keep control of Congress. And on top of all this, what Trump is clearly doing in the eyes of these Republicans is rewarding their subservience. I mean, Cornyn votes with Trump 90-something percent of the time, same with Cassidy, rewarding that with them being punished and forced out of office. So why should they keep being subservient starts to basically be the question.
15: Right. That is the question. And this is the context in which the administration announces, without any advance word to any Republican on Capitol Hill, that they will be forming this anti-weaponization fund of $1.776 billion to, the administration says, compensate people who have been victimized by the federal government. A clear implication that this is for people loyal to President Trump, including potentially the mob that stormed the Capitol on January 6th, who he feels have been wronged by the government and unfairly targeted. And so he would like to use federal money to pay these people. And this just sort of in the context of all of this tension that Republicans are feeling toward the president and how he's making his decisions just hits them like a ton of bricks.
16: My first reaction was, this doesn't pass the smell test. This might be one area where you might find a lot of bipartisan questioning of whether or not this is a good idea.
15: This is another instance of him going around Congress to use money in the way that he sees fit.
17: There are a lot of questions that the administration is going to have to answer.
18: These people don't deserve restitution. Many of them deserve to be in prison. I mean, this is just stupid on stilts.
15: And let's not forget, Republicans worked to acquit him at his impeachment trial. They have been loyal to him for years since January 6th, but they were all in the Capitol on January 6th when people assaulted the building, and they were all running for their lives. And this is not something that they want to have to stand behind. And this is not just an academic exercise for them, because what they also realize is that President Trump has set them one of his famous deadlines, a June 1st deadline, for them to deliver him the huge $70 billion immigration enforcement bill that he's been asking for months. And they are trying to move on to that bill, and they start to realize that they're probably not going to be able to get the votes to move forward with the immigration bill unless they do something to either get President Trump to reverse himself on the fund or actually affirmatively write some legislation to block him from doing it. And Republicans initially are trying to figure out if there's a way they can do this. Todd Blanche, the acting attorney general, comes to the Hill to try to assuage their concerns about the fund. He meets with them behind closed doors.
19: What do you want to hear from Todd Blanche?
20: About the payout pot for punks? Not a lot.
15: Look, and it is just a complete blow up.
20: It's one of the roughest meetings I've seen in my entire time in the Senate. Fiery does not begin to cut it.
15: It very quickly becomes clear that this is a complete non-starter for Republicans. They call off their vote on this bill. They leave for Memorial Day weekend and say, the way things stand now, we can't move forward. And remember that when the president sets them a deadline or asks them to do something, in the past, Republicans have always just snapped right to and done it. So the fact that they're willing and really feel like they have to go home and not do this, it does feel like a real pivot point. We have not seen them push back on the president or his legislative agenda in this way before.
21: So any questions, please?
15: And a couple hours later, in the Oval Office, President Trump is making an appearance, and reporters actually ask him, like,
22: are you losing control of the Senate, Senate Republicans?
15: Are you losing your hold on the Senate?
21: I don't know. I really don't know. I can tell you, I only do what's right.
15: And Trump says, well, I'm not really sure. I don't know. But all around him, there is mounting evidence that he is really not keeping Republicans in line on a variety of his priorities. It's right around this time that Republicans decide to drop the $1 billion that they had put in their bill for his ballroom project. They don't want to have to defend it. They don't want to have to vote for it. And they really are not letting up on this payout fund. They make it very clear that this thing has to die if they're going to be able to move forward with the immigration bill.
14: And it's sort of by coincidence around this moment, as I recall, that a court rules that the White House can't do anything when it comes to this weaponization fund, which kind of assists these congressional Republicans in their opposition.
15: Right. It gives them a bit of support for their position that the administration just has to abandon this. Although the court order is only temporary. So It also strengthens their resolve to really be like, something needs to be done about this to once and for all, get it off the table. And in fact, within a couple of days, the administration does back down on the fund. The Justice Department puts out word that they're not going to challenge this court ruling. And then Todd Blanche goes back to Capitol Hill and testifies under oath that we are not moving forward with this fund, period. This is Republicans doing what Democrats have been saying for more than a year they needed to do, which is use their power, use their leverage to push back on the president at a moment of, you know, pretty potent anger among Republicans about some of the things the president has done.
14: And of course, that anger and this rebellion we're talking about, it doesn't end with the weaponization fund, because another big target emerges around this same time, and that is the president's war in Iran. And we'll talk about that right after the break. We'll be right back.
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0: I'm Michael Barbaro. This is The Daily. In ways big and small, the Republican-controlled Congress has begun rebelling against President Trump as never before. Congressional editor Julie Davis on whether the uprising is a preview of a new dynamic in Washington or a temporary show of independence that will vanish just as quickly as it arrived.
1: So, Julie, explain how this Republican pushback in Congress that we most vividly saw against the weaponization fund starts to play out with the war in Iran.
2: So for months now, since President Trump started bombing Iran in late February, Democrats have been forcing these war powers votes on the House and Senate floors, which are essentially resolutions that say the president has to come to Congress for authorization if he wants to continue the war. Mm-hmm. And they're important not so much because anyone really thinks that they're going to be enacted into law. Obviously, President Trump has said these are unconstitutional. He'd veto any resolution like this that ever reached his desk. But Democrats and some Republicans who are growing increasingly uneasy with how this is dragging on see it as a way of really registering Congress's skepticism about this and really trying to reassert a congressional role in matters of war, which again, is one of these things that Republicans have for months just ceded to the president and not attempted to involve themselves in. Mm-hmm. So Republicans keep voting against it with a few defections, but not enough to actually let this pass until this sort of rebellion starts to bubble up within the party about a range of issues. And all of a sudden, a few days after Bill Cassidy loses his primary, there's yet another war powers vote in the Senate. And guess who switches his vote and votes with Democrats to insist that Trump come to Congress for authorization?
3: Mr. Cassidy, aye.
2: Bill Cassidy.
4: I actually support the goals that the president initially laid out. And it was going to be 2 weeks. It's obviously going longer than 2 weeks. So just tell the American people. That's where I am.
2: And that is enough to put the resolution over the top, and the Senate now has to take it up and has to eventually vote on it. Mm. And then before too long,
5: this is a 5-minute vote.
2: A war powers resolution comes up in the House, which is a much more conservative body where the leaders have a much tighter rein on their people. But still,
5: the yeas are 215 and the nays are 208. The concurrent resolution is adopted.
2: Enough Republicans defect and join Democrats to pass the resolution.
6: Congress alone declares war. That's something that we have to be, you know, certainly protective of.
2: And essentially say, Trump has to withdraw forces or come to Congress for authorization. And the key crossover votes came from Republicans who are in competitive districts. They're concerned about the war. It's gone on too long. It's costing too much. They want to see an end game.
1: Interesting. So swing district Republicans are crossing over, voting with Democrats to register their disapproval of the war because they worry that the war, the resulting high gas prices, are going to cost them re-election. This goes back to what you were saying earlier, that at the heart of this Republican rebellion is this very strong sense that the president is not looking out for the best interests of the Republican Party.
2: Right. This is a president who has said in recent weeks that he doesn't care about the financial impact on Americans when he's thinking about the war. He doesn't care about the midterms. And Republicans are starting to look around and say, like, well, where does that leave us? And by this point, we're starting to see some interesting coalitions form here to really be the spine of this pushback against Trump. You have swing district Republicans, like Senator Susan Collins was among the senators who voted for the war powers resolution in the Senate. Brian Fitzpatrick, Tom Barrett of Michigan were the ones in the House.
1: Purple state lawmakers.
2: Right. But you also have this other faction, you know, who are starting to get the nickname of the YOLO caucus that have been targeted by the president. They've been ousted and are lame ducks. And they don't have a reason anymore to be unbendingly loyal to Donald Trump. Bill Cassidy already lost his reelection. John Cornyn lost his reelection. Tom Massey was another Republican who voted for the War Powers Act in the House, lost his primary to a Trump-backed challenger just a few weeks ago. So they're sort of conspiring with these people who have everything to lose politically. They have nothing to lose politically. But the result is the same, that they are willing to push back on a president who is not used to being resisted. And it's not clear how far any of them are willing to go with this, right? And it's instructive to look at what happened Thursday and Friday, where Republicans finally were able to pass their immigration bill. And what we see is that given the opportunity by Democrats to go a step further and actually put it in writing, in law, that there can never be President Trump's compensation fund for his political allies, Republicans figure out a way to block that, not to vote for that. And that allows them to keep this immigration bill, this top priority of President Trump, on track. But even as they're handing him this big victory, there were all these signs still of how Republicans were sort of parting ways with and finding ways to distance themselves from Trump. Before the immigration bill passed, there was this long series of votes overnight and into Friday morning. They call it a votorama, where there were a series of amendments offered to the bill, and there were some Republican votes for those proposals, including several votes on the fund and a proposal to say that Trump could never use any federal money for his ballroom. The same was true on a Democratic proposal to try to block him from naming Bill Pulte, the housing director, as the director of national intelligence, another thing that had really enraged a lot of Republicans. None of these things ultimately were able to succeed and be added to the bill, but the fact that Republicans were willing to vote the way they did showed that there is at least some mood in their ranks, which hasn't really existed before, to resist what the president is demanding of them.
1: Right.
2: And I think that's kind of where we're seeing them land. They're not going to be willing to derail their own party's agenda in the service of defying Trump, right? They still want to keep their immigration bill and their message to voters on track. Because in the end, what this really is about is them trying to do what they think is best for themselves and the party. And their agendas overlap with his in many ways, in most ways. But where there is some daylight, and the president keeps on creating this daylight, closer and closer we get to November, they're going to push back and rebel. And that marks a new chapter in the story of this president and the Republican Congress.
1: Well, Julie, thank you very much. As always, appreciate your time.
2: Thank you, Michael. Same here.
0: In an interview on Sunday with NBC's Meet the Press, President Trump acknowledged the bipartisan opposition that killed his so-called weaponization fund.
3: It's been blocked by the courts, met with opposition from Republicans.
7: And Democrats.
3: In Congress and Democrats.
7: Excuse me, mostly Democrats.
3: Mostly some Democrats Republicans. And some Republicans.
7: Some. Very few Republicans.
0: But said he still supported the idea in theory.
7: Well, look, it was up to me. I'd pay them the kind of money that they deserve. People have been destroyed. Lives have been destroyed.
0: During the interview, Trump also sought to downplay the war in Iran and the growing doubts that surround it.
7: I call it a military exercise because people would rather have it called that. It's not a big war for us. It's not the most powerful.
0: The latest version of the War Powers Resolution against the war, already passed in the House, now heads to the Senate. Under congressional rules, the Senate must either pass or reject the resolution in the next few weeks.
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12: In Los Angeles, I'm Kai Rizdahl. It is Monday today. This one is the 8th of June. Good as it always is to have you along, everybody. We're going to start today right at the intersection of where consumers are feeling the pain in this economy right now. We'll get an inflation update on Wednesday morning. It will be the Consumer Price Index for May. The CPI, as you well know, has been trending up since the president started his war with Iran. It was 3.8% in April. That is year-on-year data. And the May update is going to come with some important context. Last Friday, in the May unemployment report, average hourly earnings, that's labor economists speak for how much we're all making, it rose 3.4% year-on-year. And that difference is going to be a problem for workers and for policymakers at the Federal Reserve. Marketplace's Henry Epp gets us going.
13: If the prices we pay for groceries and gas and rent rise faster than our wages, we're losing purchasing power. Christina Sargent is an associate professor of economics at Middlebury College.
14: A 3.4% raise sounds great until you notice that what you buy is increasing at 4%. So that's not a pay bump, that's a pay cut.
13: And no one likes a pay cut, or at least most people. But then there are economists, says Catherine Ann Edwards, who is an economist.
15: This is when the economists do something really horrible, like say how badly people are doing, and then go, and that's good. But it's not good for workers.
13: But it is kind of good for the Federal Reserve, which wants to keep inflation from climbing even higher.
15: If wage growth is low, then that should temper what could be a really accelerating inflation situation.
13: And that buys the Federal Reserve some time to figure out whether the Iran war is going to keep driving prices up and whether it needs to raise interest rates. Michael Puglisi, a senior economist with Wells Fargo, says the question Fed members are asking,
16: is this going to be a temporary phenomena as, you know, over the next several months, maybe the conflict winds down, supply chains normalize, energy prices, you know, they're not going to drop immediately, but they start drifting lower.
13: Or will it be a longer-lasting conflict that keeps prices rising for months? And will the recent gains in the labor market keep going? Puglisi expects policymakers will reassess all that in the fall before they make any big interest rate moves. Workers, though, don't really have the luxury of waiting around.
17: I expect that these price shocks will ripple through the economy in coming months.
13: Pavlina Chernova is an economist at Bard College. She also does not expect wages to improve much.
17: Workers are going to be squeezed on both sides, stagnating wages and increasing cost of living.
13: Which could make for some tough decisions in households, arguably harder choices than the ones Fed officials need to make. I'm Henry App for Marketplace.
12: On Wall Street today, that drubbing the tech stocks took on Friday, you know what that became today? A buying opportunity, that's what. We'll have the details when we do the numbers.

0: The Campbell's Company, it of soups, of course, but also home to Prego sauces, Pepperidge Farm cookies, Goldfish, and Snyder's pretzels. It reported quarterly profits today. Net sales down 4% from the same time a year ago. But the company did note one thing in its favor. More people are cooking from scratch these days, or as the company puts it, semi-scratch. Marketplace's Stephanie Hughes has that one.
1: Christine McDaniel grew up in the Midwest, and when she got out of there, she says the last thing she wanted to do was make a casserole. But in the past year, she's gotten really into them, specifically one made with cream of mushroom soup.
2: It's just kind of gotten to be a go-to for us.
1: McDaniel, who now lives in Northern Virginia, is doing a lot more cooking from scratch these days. For her kids, her dogs, she even makes her own horse treats. They actually sound pretty good.
2: Molasses, honey, oil, water, a little salt, and oats, a lot of oats.
1: McDaniel, who's an economist, says she makes a fine wage, but her income hasn't kept pace with inflation, and she's been able to save by making things herself.
2: It's a good economical decision for me personally. You know, my horse, for instance, is a pretty big part of the monthly budget, and he is not going away. It's not something I can cut. So I look for other things that I can cut. And, you know, food is sort of an easy one.
1: This tracks with consumer behavior at large, says Dave Chalk, head of insights and analytics at Campbell's.
3: When things get tight, and we're not talking just food, we're talking right broadly, consumers, the first thing we do to seek to offset that is we move meals from out of home in home, right?
1: That's benefited certain Campbell's products, such as broth, tomato sauce, and some condensed soups. Another draw to cooking at home, social media bragging rights. Bloomberg Intelligence analyst Diana Rosera Pena says people are doing it for the gram.
4: There seems to be that pride, like showing what you made and for inspiration as well. So I would say this is a trend that's probably going to last a little while.
1: The scratch cooking trend is a bright spot for Campbell's. Two things that brought the company's sales down. People bought fewer salty snacks last quarter and less of what the company calls eating soups. You know, the ones that don't go in casseroles. I'm Stephanie Hughes for Marketplace.

0: We've been keeping tabs on some small businesses in Altadena for the past year and a half or so as they try to rebuild or find new leases and figure out a way forward after the Eaton fire that destroyed more than 9,000 homes and structures last January. Last week, though, I got a look at a different way to rebuild on the residential side of things. Morning.
1: Good morning.
0: How are you? I'm Kai.
1: Good. How are you? I'm Morgan.
2: Nice to see you, Morgan. How
1: you
2: are
1: too.
2: You? You get the whole
0: I'm on a wide tree-lined street in Altadena with lots of construction trucks and workers putting up new builds on fire-damaged lots. There's a huge park, still locked up, by the way, with a sign that says it's temporarily closed because of the fire. Right next to the park is a two-story Craftsman that, from the outside anyway, looks just about move-in ready. Tell me who you are and where we are.
1: Sure. My name is Morgan Sykes J. Bush, and I'm the creative director at Almgivning Architects. And we're here in Altadena right now at the first house that we relocated. We relocated it from Hollywood.
0: Just to be clear, you took a perfectly good house, you chopped it up, you put it on a truck or a series of trucks, and you moved it over here.
1: That's exactly right. We would have loved to leave the house where
0: I was going to ask.
1: But someone was going to tear it down. There were three big Craftsman houses all in a row. And somebody bought all three to build a 150-unit apartment building. And they tore the first one down, and some neighbors saw it and posted it on Instagram saying something like, oh, no, what can we do? Let's stop this house getting demolished. And I looked into who was doing it. It turned out I knew the entitlement consultant, and the next day I had the owner on the phone, and he said, you can just have it. So
0: really?
1: That's how it started.
0: Is that the way that works?
1: Yes. It doesn't always work that way.
0: I would like to have that happen.
1: We can do that for you.
0: So you have title to the house, I guess, and you moved it over here, is that?
1: There's a legal agreement. We had a lawyer, and we purchased the house for $1.
0: Okay.
1: There's a bunch of stuff we had to do, like clear the lot afterwards and give them a clean slate, but yes.
0: Right. You heard that right. The new homeowner in Altadena bought the house for $1 because the people who used to own it were going to tear it down to develop that apartment building that Morgan was talking about. Here's the math. The total estimated cost of this house for the family that's moving in is not $1. It's closer to $900,000 total after you tally the costs of chopping it up and trucking it in pieces across L.A. and then putting all those pieces back together here in Altadena and fixing up the inside. Not nothing, but cheaper than a new build.
2: This is very circumstance important here because we're in Altadena. Residential reconstruction is starting, but it's slow. And this is kind of a way to address that problem. Right? You're taking a ready-made house and you plop it down on a lot.
1: It's addressing the fire problem. It's also addressing the problem of demolition that we have in the city. You probably know there's a bunch of new state bills that came out in the last couple of years which allow more density, which is great on one hand, but the byproduct is a lot of single-family homes are going to get demolished.
0: Right.
1: So this is also a way to keep character within our city, keep things out of the landfill.
0: Sure.
1: And it could be a more affordable way for people to build, not just for a fire rebuild, but if you just want to build a house on a lot, or you could move a small house to your backyard as an ADU.
0: Huh.
1: So there's lots of ways we could use this.
0: Once you get inside and you make your way past all the tools and materials, it's easy to tell that this is a house originally built in 1911. There's an old stone fireplace, built-in wood cabinetry, and a big stained glass window above the staircase.
2: Can we talk about the business of this thing for a minute? You are an architect. You're a partner, managing director, and a
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0: They used to do totally. In the city. That we moved hundreds, thousands of houses when they built the Hollywood Freeway.
1: We should say Los Angeles has a long history of moving houses. I mean, I'm sure it happened in a lot of cities too. But here with the freeway construction and everything, that's kind of that was the gig in this town for a long time.
0: Yeah, there was a lot of land open at that time, right. So it was a possibility. And right. we, to some extent, ran out of space to put houses. Yeah. There's only 7 movers in the state. There used to be
1: Is that right? Who can move houses?
0: Yes. And only 2 will work in Southern California. There used to be, I forget, you know, in the 80 house movers down here or something like
1: that. Wow. So if this works, this first house experiment, you've got some others in the pipeline.
0: We've moved 4 so far.
1: Okay.
0: And we have about 8 lined up to move next.
1: So it's working pretty well.
0: It's working okay. Yeah. It's challenging.
1: Let's say it's not working badly.
0: It's not working badly. It's challenging, but anything interesting is.
1: All right, you're the architect, right?
0: Yes.
1: So can you tell where this house is taken apart and put together? You're the expert.
0: You can't see it? We cut it right here.
1: How am I supposed to? Clearly, I'm the idiot. No.
0: We cut it right here, right in front of this wall, and then the second cut was right in front of that wall.
1: Sorry, okay. All right, fine. I can see the cut floor now, fine.
0: But also, you can see where we sistered all the joists above, so we have a structural engineer.
1: What that means. Sistered all the joists.
0: You've got an old joist right there, and then there's new ones on either side of it.
1: Oh.
0: So, it has new sisters, basically.
1: Okay. All right, okay.
0: And you can see right there where we cut the old joist.
1: Oh, yeah,
0: see how
1: can.
0: It lines up all the way.
1: Yeah. All right, okay.
0: So, we cut right through that window, which means, we took the window out first and then cut right through it. And now
1: cool
0: they put it back.
1: Old stained glass window.
0: Exactly.
1: Yeah. How long is it going to take? From the day you said, listen, let's move this thing, and you cut the first wall apart, to the time people can move in here?
0: I think we started doing the cutting in June, I want to say, of last year. We moved it in August of last year.
1: It's not. I mean, it's quicker than building a house and all that, but it's not quick.
0: It's not quick. There's still a lot of work to do.
1: Yeah.
0: But we're going to be done around August, so about a year to get it done. So it's quicker and it's cheaper, but it still costs money and takes time.
1: How much cheaper?
0: We're averaging about $350 a square foot.
1: Okay, talk to me. What is that?
0: So what we're seeing for new construction houses in the area is just for a basic house, $450 to $650.
1: Is that right?
0: Yeah. If you're trying to build something like this with all this built-in wood paneling
1: and this
0: crown molding.
1: This is gorgeous.
0: That's you're talking $1,000 a square foot.
1: Yeah, for sure.
0: So it's not really apples to apples.
1: Yeah. All right, let's poke around a little bit more. God, look at all this old stuff. This is cool. Yeah, see,
0: this was all under 47 layers of paint.
1: So you got some refurbishing too.
0: Which
1: is great. I mean, you know,
0: but it's going to be beautiful.
1: 1911 house, 15, 16 years, whatever. Yeah, this is cool. As a business proposition, you making money on this?
0: It took a lot of research for us to figure out how to do this and to find the houses in the first place and put them in a huge database so that we could track them, so that we could be able to match them with people. And that has been all on our own time. And has been a drain financially.
1: Right. It's like pharmaceuticals, right? The first pill costs you $1 zillion, but.
0: Yes, yeah. Exactly. So, you know, from there, we're now able to match families up with the houses on our list. And we are charging families hourly. We're trying to keep the time as minimal as possible, but I don't know if you're going to want to see 2 houses or 10 houses until we find the right house for you.
1: Right.
0: You know, a realtor would charge you a percentage for selling the house.
1: Right.
0: But we're selling the house for $1. So then we have to work it out to try to just cover our time. We're just trying to cover our time, basically.
1: Right. So there's a little altruism here, but there's a little business, right?
0: Yes. Yeah. And now that we've set up this process, we're trying to scale up in order to help more people and make the whole thing work as a business model.
1: Right. What are locals telling you about this? I mean, people walking by, walking their dogs and stuff. Do you hear from them? Anybody?
0: Sure. I know the owner of this house, you know, they're usually here on the weekends when they're not at work. If they leave the front gate open, people just come by all day long.
1: I would.
0: Yeah, because when do you see a house getting moved?
1: Yeah.
0: When we move the houses in the middle of the night, we've done 12 or so overnight trips. It doesn't get old. It is just incredible to see a big piece of a house getting trucked across town.
1: Yeah.
0: I think people are excited about it. It's not for everybody, but it's for people that, you know, miss their old house, that want this old feeling.

0: Coming up.
1: I want to be the cheapest thing. I want to be almost cheaper than like going to the park.
0: Can't get much cheaper than that, I suppose. First, though, let's do the numbers. Dow Industrials off 80 points, 80 points, 0.2%, 50,786. The NASDAQ added 220 points, 0.9%, 25,929. S&P 500 gained 21 points, 0.3%, 74.5. Tech stocks rebounded to lift things back up after Friday's bruising. Some of the biggest gains, of course, came from chip makers who make the brains behind the AI industry. Micron Technology picked up 9.9% on the day. Intel took off 11.1%. Marvell Technology, not of course to be mistaken for Marvel the superhero company, soared 9.6% on the day. Bonds down. The yield on the 10-year T-note rose 4.56%. 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
1: This is Marketplace. I'm Kai Ryssdal. Every now and then, there is a corner of the corporate economy that just kind of makes you go, huh. Today's comes to us courtesy of companies like Vimeo and AOL and Eventbrite. First of all, and this may be news to some of you, they are all still alive. And they are all owned by a technology company called Bending Spoons. Those brands and others that the company has bought aren't really known for being cash cows. Last year, in fact, Bending Spoons lost more than $100 million. Now, though, somehow, it's turning a profit and has just filed to get in on the hot, hot, hot 2026 IPO market. Marketplace's Kaylee Wells explains what's going on.
2: How anyone could turn a profit on AOL actually is pretty simple to Rita McGrath at Columbia Business School, because she's got an AOL email herself.
3: If you're still on AOL, chances are there's some idiosyncratic thing you get from them. I have a bunch of friends who are on AOL because it's the throwaway email that they give to their shopping sites.
2: But the contents of their spam boxes is treasure, because there is a lot of information in there that Bending Spoons can sell.
3: Nordstrom knows me as my AOL address, but now AOL knows that I'm a Nordstrom shopper.
2: That info wasn't valuable enough for AOL alone, or for many of the other companies that Bending Spoons acquires. So, the name of the game is cuts and consolidation.
4: You only need one CFO. You only need one chief marketing officer.
2: Analyst Roger Entner is founder of Recon Analytics, and he says a team running several brands at once leads to fatter profit margins.
4: You can have a very efficient sales force when you are one large company instead of a significant number of small companies.
2: And a lot of companies that Bending Spoons buys up have sticky, loyal subscriber bases. Think Columbia's Rita McGrath and her AOL account. If Bending Spoons wants to keep buying companies like that, it needs capital. That is where the IPO comes in.
5: They are trying to feed the acquisition machine.
2: Forrest Connor is an analyst at Gartner.
5: They want to find more businesses, expand this model that has been their ethos from the beginning. And so what they're looking to do is continue that on a larger scale.
2: Plus, amid the AI boom, selling data is profitable. The company's revenue last quarter is more than double what it posted a year earlier. I'm Kaylee Wells for Marketplace.

0: The movie business seems finally to be bouncing back from its pandemic lows. So far this year, there have been 10 films that have grossed more than $100 million at the box office. And with more people actually going to the movies, now might not be the worst time to be in the business of running a theater. Here's today's installment of our series, My Economy.
1: I'm Jordan Stansel. Here we are at the 400 Theater in Rogers Park in Chicago. Yeah, this theater has been here since, I believe, 1912. I've heard some people say 1913. I came across it in 2025, and really just from being around in the neighborhood a little bit and just saw, literally just physically saw that this was had a for lease sign. Today we're replacing all the exit doors, so doing a lot of work here to get ready. Well, I was always in the movie theater business because my great-grandfather founded the Rialto Theater in Grayling, Michigan in 1915. And so I grew up working in that theater. I left and went to college and was gone for about 20 years. I was an officer in the State Department. I served in Jerusalem and Berlin. When I was in Jerusalem, we would frequently have congressional delegations that we would have to show around, you know, to different places. And we had one that included Carl Levin, who was our senator from Michigan for a long time. I got talking to Senator Levin because, you know, I'm from Michigan and he was our senator. So he said, "Oh, yeah, where are you from?" I said, "Grayling." I said, "You know, my family owns that movie theater there." He looked at me and he wanted to make a kind comment, but it had the opposite effect as one he intended, because he said, "I bet that's just a little place just barely making it." And I always remembered feeling, I think that was like the first time that I felt some pride. And so here I was basically guiding a U.S. senator in this conflict zone, and I ended up just thinking about the theater. I took over the ownership of the Rialto Theater in 2013. And then last year I bought a theater, another AMC location that was closed called the Big Rapids Theater. And that just opened just this past April. Yeah, our other locations have been profitable, and that's what's allowed me to expand to these, you know, to these other places. These are old posters. We could look at some of these. I don't know. We give away the posters at the end of the movie's run. We don't keep them, so we'll have to get rid of all these. My pricing policy is really simple. If I sense any resistance, I'm too high, and I drop down. I mean, tangibly, you know, maybe you're around $10 or $11 at night, $8 in the afternoon, you're $6 on Tuesdays. Kids are $5. Just come in here with your kids. Don't think about it. I want to be the cheapest thing. I want to be almost cheaper than, like, going to the park. You know, my great-grandfather had a line on one of his advertisements in the 1920s that said, "Exhibition is not a sideline with us." And I always remember that because I think even back then, there were probably a lot of theaters being run by people who had other businesses or other jobs. Now I'm in a situation where exhibition is not a sideline with me either. And I think that's what the 400 Theater needs, is that kind of commitment.
0: Jordan Stansel there, owner of the Rialto Theater, the Big Rapids Theater, and now the 400 in Chicago. Whether you are taking up the family business, growing it, in fact, like he is, or forging your own way, tell us about it, would you? 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
1: This final note on the way out today, stock market minutia perhaps, but also an indication of how this economy is changing. I missed this on Friday, but S&P Global announced changes to the companies that are in the S&P 500. In our Marvell Technology Group, it's an AI infrastructure company, and Flex, used to be called Flextronics, it also does IT and AI. Out are Pool Corporation, it makes pools, and pour one out for your canned soups, gang, Campbell's is out of the S&P. I'm Rick Bibawe, Caitlin Esch, John Gordon, Noya Carr, Steve Mullis, and Stephanie Seek are the Marketplace editing staff. Kelly Silvera is the news director, and I'm Kai Rizdal. We will see you tomorrow, everybody.

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0: Spanish woman falls victim to a scammer on a dating app. Her son, a journalist, goes to Lagos, Nigeria to see if he can find that scammer. Instead, he uncovers a whole cottage industry of men using the internet to cash in on loneliness. He tells us all about it next time on The World.
1: 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Following the successful voyage of Artemis II around the moon, many are asking, what is the next adventure that will push the limits of space innovation? And what are the possible challenges, hurdles, and costs? 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
4: From Marketplace, I'm Kimberly Adams. OpenAI is following the path of Anthropic and SpaceX and says it has filed the preliminary paperwork for an IPO. The rapid growth and increasing economic impact of artificial intelligence has generated some unexpected alliances. For example, OpenAI, Anthropic, President Trump, and Bernie Sanders are all discussing the idea of the public having an ownership stake in AI companies through a government-controlled sovereign wealth fund. Marketplace's Nova Safo reports.
5: The idea is simple. If the public bears costs through data center buildouts and lost jobs to AI, then the public should share in the benefits of the technology through a government-controlled fund.
6: If there were financial success from these companies, that would then go to that fund and then perhaps be allocated back to the public.
5: Kevin Frazier is the director of the AI Innovation and Law Program at the University of Texas. He says AI companies are willing to consider contributing shares

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2: 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It's 10 minutes before 7. 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There's a report of a stalled vehicle at the intersection of East Golf Links and South Swan Road. Elsewhere, a collision on Benson Highway at Park Avenue. And in Green Valley, there's been a crash on South La Cañada Drive at Duval Road. 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
0: 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I'm Michelle Martin.
3: I'm Leila Fadel.
4: And I'm Steve Inskeep. We are following up on a word Pope Leo used about artificial intelligence. His recent statement on AI warned of it becoming a new form of colonialism. That word brings to mind empires of centuries past that took land and resources. In this case, it's companies exploiting people's data and other things. In talking of colonialism, Leo appears to have picked up on tech writers who have used that term for almost a decade. One of them is Karen Howe. Her book, Empire of AI, says that some tech researchers talk of their mission in religious terms.
5: They say that they are trying to bring progress and modernity. They're trying to benefit all of humanity. And essentially, if you allow them to do this, they will bring humanity to this kind of utopic state where cancer is cured, climate change is no more, poverty is no more. Essentially, what they're describing is a heaven. And they say if they don't do it, then the bad guys will, and humanity will descend into hell. And of course, religion was a deeply integral part of the expansion of empires of old, which is part of the reason why it is so fascinating that Pope Leo XIV, as someone who is at the top of one of the religions of old, is putting out a document that's meant to encounter the religions of the new world.
4: Some people are going to hear this and think it is just an intellectual exercise. If you see certain things today as colonialism, it's easy to just plug tech firms into that existing framework.
5: It's not intellectual. People are literally feeling the dispossession. We are seeing this most prominently with data center protests all across the country. And when I speak with communities that are pushing back against these facilities, it's not a new form of NIMBYism. They aren't just pushing back because they don't want to host a large facility. They're pushing back because this facility, yes, it hikes up their utility prices. It could contaminate their soil and their water and their air. But more importantly, it also represents this physical manifestation of something deeply corrosive happening in American society right now, which is that we are about to mint the world's first trillionaire while there is a massive affordability crisis where the average American cannot actually put food on the table for their kids.

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1: 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There's a collision reported at the intersection of East Golf Links Road and South Mann Avenue. That's slightly west of Kolb Road. Elsewhere, there's a collision reported on South Camino de la Tierra at Valencia Road, and a collision reported in Green Valley on South La Cañada Drive at Duval Road. 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We can expect a high of 104 today.
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4: I'm Domenico Montanaro, senior political editor and correspondent for NPR. 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
5: Good morning, Tucson, Arizona, USA. This is Mitch Pizek. We're here for the fundraising Palapalooza here for AZPM. I want to thank Michael Dauphiné for such a great lead into our show. And I've got a thrill for everybody. I am joined here by the man that puts fun into fundraising, Mr. Doug Levy.
6: Good morning. How are you?
5: Good. There's a vicious rumor circulating, Doug, that you, for the past 25 years, are running the infamous, the wonderful restaurant in town.
6: Feast.
5: By the way, just to remind you, Feast.
6: Feast yes. is the one. And May 1st was 25 years, and it's great to be a part of this community. That's why I'm here. Because this is an important part of our community, and I feel like we all need to chip in and do our bit to help keep Arizona public media liquid and strong.
5: Yeah, that's really well. Oh, speaking of liquid, you know, I do buy cases of wine from Doug at Feast. Just saying that.
6: Thank you.
5: No, but it's true. I mean, this radio station really is one of the jewels of the town, the jewels of the community. And there's so much that that we do, that, you know, being here to really strengthen the community through, you know, this wonderful station. So, by the way, there's a Doug and I, this is the third time that we've worked together on this, and I guess we've done a well enough job. They keep pulling us back in.
6: We're allowed to come back. That's great.
5: We are. Now, granted, there's more security when they see us, but what we've gotten through each time. You know, there's a reason why Doug and I actually like the 7 to 9 shift for our show. Is there have been all kinds of studies done on this. I couldn't say it if it wasn't true, of course. It, the most generous, the best looking, the most generous, the most intelligent, and the most generous listeners listen between the 7 and 9 spot. And that's why we're here.
6: That's precisely why we're here.
5: Precisely.
6: Plus, I love getting up early because, you know, you work in the restaurant industry. The first thing you want to do is get up bright and early and scramble down through the construction to Arizona Public Media.
5: I mean, what a joy for you to, you know, and you probably got to bed at what, 5 o'clock this morning?
6: It's a great day. I feel bullish. I have brought with me a couple of gift certificates. So anybody who donates or even calls during this 2 hour stint that you and I are on will be entered in a drawing to win one of those gift certificates to Feast. The best thing to do is just pick up the phone and dial 621-1600. Or you can go online at azpm.org/give. You can also just text the word donate to 520-621-1600. It's all very convenient.
5: Wow, it seems like they couldn't make it any easier. Two gifts, that's so generous of
6: you. But you actually, Mitch, you could make it even easier by becoming a sustaining member like you and I are.
5: Well, I'll tell you what, that's a great idea. I mean, it really is. And like you said, I'm a sustaining member. I have a deduction made, on my credit card every month. And, like I've said before, I'm not always thrilled with all the charges against the credit card each month, but that one I'm pleased with. I really am. And I really do encourage everyone to do it. And thank you, to build on what Doug said. Yeah, thank everyone, that are sustaining members. And we really appreciate it. If you're able to add a little bit more to it, Doug, would that be okay with you?
6: It would be absolutely all right with me.
5: So we've already got, God, we got so many numbers, so many people already calling in. Doug, we have time for me to talk to thank how many people?
6: 4 or 5. I bet you could fit 5.
5: Okay,
6: in.
5: You're tough. You're going to limit to that. Okay, so I'm going to go with 5 then, right? So first of all, that is the bell of generosity. So here we go. So first of all, we want to thank the glamorous Linda Fulgenzi. Really appreciate that very much, Linda. The debonair Tom Farmer, and anyone that knows Tom knows that he has earned the title of debonair. The jet dashing John Hildebrand, who, by the way, made his donation in honor of the Mr. Doug Levy. Of
6: thanks, John. Thanks, Gail.
5: Yeah, that's just great. The sophisticated Wendy Lemke, and thank you also to the sparkling Elisa Cimenti. And anyone that knows Elisa would agree, charming and sparkling would definitely be the words to you. So, we really do appreciate this very, very much. So, Doug, 89.1, that literally is the only station I listen to. I listen to it in the car. I listen when I'm brushing my teeth. I listen to it in the shower. You're welcome for that visual. and I am proud of being a sustaining member. I really am. And it's quick and it's painless to donate. And by the way, I personally guarantee that anyone that does donate will feel awesome about it. They really will. And just remind me, Doug, I can never remember. How is it that people can donate?
6: Why, I'll tell you. They can call or text the word donate to 520-621-1600. You can do, Visa, MasterCard, Discover, Amex, any of the credit cards. You can make a pledge and send a check. You can do an EFT from your bank account. You can also, if talking to people is too much for you to bear, you can go to azpm.org /give. And it's that easy.
5: That's just great. And listen, you know, I don't want to break anyone's heart. We are going to, we have to end this segment. We're going to throw it back to Michael Dauphine. He'll do great. But we will be back in about 20 minutes. Thank you.
0: President Trump says the U.S. is close to an agreement with Iran to end the war, which could include a new deal about Iran's nuclear program. But what might Trump have to concede?
7: What he cannot abide is an outcome that paints him to be a loser, having been played by the regime that he intended to weaken.
0: I'm Elsa Chang. Nuclear negotiations on All Things Considered from NPR News.
1: 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We can expect a high of 104 today. For Safford, a high of 105 with gusty winds possible today. 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
8: Live from NPR News in Washington, I'm Dave Mattingly. U.S. Central Command says two crew members aboard an American Apache helicopter have been rescued after their aircraft went down near the Strait of Hormuz. Neither was seriously injured. It's unclear why the helicopter went down. As for the war, President Trump told reporters in New York City he believes an agreement to end the war with Iran could be reached in 2 or 3 days. A new study says the world is experiencing its highest number of armed conflicts since World War II. As NPR's Kate Bartlett reports.
9: Wars are raging worldwide. Researchers at Uppsala University in Sweden say the level of conflict in 2025 was the highest since 1946. There were 65 active conflicts in 2025, they said, in which almost 250,000 people were killed. Of those, 8 were wars between countries, the rest were internal conflicts. The Ukraine-Russia war was the deadliest, accounting for 62% of all battle-related deaths. It was followed by Gaza and then Sudan, data showed. The conflict in Sudan also drove a historical spike in deliberate one-sided violence targeting non-combatants. Worldwide, civilian deaths from targeted attacks reached the highest level in more than 30 years. Kate Bartlett, NPR News, Johannesburg.
8: This is NPR News in Washington. Search teams in the southern Philippines have located more bodies in the rubble of collapsed buildings following yesterday's powerful earthquake. At least 37 people are confirmed dead. The U.S. Geological Survey says the quake had a magnitude of 7.8 and was the strongest to hit the Philippines in a half century. It was centered off Mindanao. Apple is rolling out a new version of Siri. NPR's John Ruwich says it includes built-in artificial intelligence.
10: Apple promised an AI-updated Siri 2 years ago and is finally delivering. Analysts have criticized the maker of iPhones and Mac computers for being slow to jump into AI, but at its annual developer conference, company executives pushed back, saying other companies were racing ahead on AI while Apple was ensuring that it has strong privacy and security. Earlier this year, Apple announced a team up with Google and is using Google's Gemini AI model to underpin Apple's own AI. The new Siri will be able to access the internet for information like other chatbots, as well as personal messages and emails. It can also analyze pictures and interact with apps on Apple devices like Maps, the Safari web browser, and the calendar. The company says the update will be available later this year. John Ruwich, NPR News.
8: Sales of existing homes in the U.S. jumped 3.2% last month despite rising prices. That's according to the National Association of Realtors. I'm Dave Mattingly in Washington.
11: A new Gallup poll suggests that attitudes towards LGBTQ issues are shifting, especially among Republicans. After 2 decades of steadily rising support, support for same-sex marriage dropped 18 points in just 4 years. Support for transgender issues also saw a decline. What's behind these trends and the repercussions? Next time on 1A.
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13: It's Morning Edition from NPR News. I'm Leila Fadel.
14: And I'm Michelle Martin. Good morning. The L.A. mayor's ballot in the fall is set between two Democrats. Los Angeles City Councilwoman Nithya Raman will face incumbent Mayor Karen Bass, that according to the Associated Press.
13: The results are coming in almost a week after Election Day in California. President Trump claims taking that long to call races is evidence of fraud. He stormed out of an NBC interview over the weekend when host Kristen Welker pushed back. Local election officials say they are doing their best in a state that prioritizes making it easy to cast a ballot.
14: NPR voting correspondent Miles Parks is here to talk us through a situation that could be a preview of November's midterms. Good morning, Miles.
15: Hi, Michelle.
14: So as we just said, President Trump says there is fraud. He didn't present any evidence of that. So let me just ask, why is it taking so long to count in California?
15: So there are a couple reasons, but the biggest one comes back to the timing of when voters return their vote-by-mail ballots. It takes a bit more time for officials to process vote-by-mail ballots compared to in-person votes. They have to deal with scanning barcodes, removing the ballots from envelopes, getting them ready to check the signatures, for instance, to verify identity. That is the case everywhere, all over the country. But in California, we see this rush of voters, roughly a quarter of the electorate, that return their mail ballots on Election Day. So all that work can't even begin until after voting is completed. California election expert Kim Alexander coined that sort of logjam, the pig in the python effect, because it takes a while to work through all of those votes.
14: So that seems pretty straightforward, but President Trump's response plays into one of his preferred narratives, which is that elections where he doesn't get what he wants are stolen.
15: Yes. And part of that is because we saw a similar dynamic play out in this LA mayor's race as what happened to Trump in 2020, where Trump's preferred candidate looked like he was going to advance to the general election as the first votes were counted, but then ended up falling behind as more mail ballots were counted. Trump posted about this a lot, and we saw a number of other Republicans and influencers jump in as well. Elon Musk, Ron DeSantis. Here's Speaker of the House Mike Johnson talking to CNN's Manu Raju.
16: Some of these efforts are so diabolical and so far upstream it is impossible to prove. But I think everybody knows instinctively something is wrong here.
15: Even for Republicans who have not gone full bore into Trump's stolen election narratives, they've been bashing California. It's just a pretty low-risk way to score political points.
14: What are you taking away from all this as you look ahead to the midterms?
15: I mean, every single election expert I talk to expects Trump to follow this exact same playbook in November if he does not like the way results are coming in. You can sort of imagine a scenario where control of the U.S. House rests on a few competitive districts in California. We're waiting on those results for up to a week, just like we are right now. That could be a potentially dangerous time. I was talking to Tammy Patrick, though. She's the chief programs officer for the National Association of Election Officials, and she said voters should look at this another way, as extra motivation to tune out the noise and just show up.
17: If this meant nothing, no one would be doing all the things they're doing to try and make it more difficult. It would be ignored, but it's not being ignored.
15: Every election will leave some people sad at the result, Patrick said, but the U.S. needs to get back to a place where that doesn't automatically mean questioning the election's legitimacy.
14: That is NPR's Miles Parks. Miles, thank you.
15: Thank you.
13: After the president's allegations of voter fraud in California, where ballots are still being counted, we called up California Attorney General Rob Bunta. What do you make of the president's comments?
18: Truly embarrassing. Unhinged, wild-eyed, dangerous, reckless, desperate, and a simple question about what's your evidence for the bold claim you've made? He has none.
13: With the midterm elections coming up, Bunta is gearing up for more election-related disinformation, some of which is coming from other government officials.
19: Bill Assayley, LA's top federal prosecutor, announced on X that his office is conducting multiple electoral fraud investigations. What's your reaction to that?
18: My reaction is every count, recount, hand count, audit, and court case has demonstrated there is no widespread voter fraud. It is very unfortunate that we're in a place now where people disregard inconvenient facts, manufacture their own facts. You know, the candidate running for mayor who just got surpassed by another candidate, Mr. Pratt.
19: You're referring to Spencer Pratt, who's running for mayor and has just been surpassed for that second spot.
18: Yes, he's suggesting that some of the votes that went to his opponent who surpassed him belong to homeless individuals. So misinformation and disinformation abounds. It's irresponsible and dangerous, especially for those who propagate it knowingly or without doing some critical thinking of their own.
19: What are you and other state officials doing to counter this misinformation, disinformation?
18: The best counter to misinformation and disinformation is calling it out, confronting it, providing the facts that show that it's demonstrably false. So I immediately went to my own platforms to share how Trump is lying. The facts rebut everything and contradict everything that he said. And it's important that he be called out for it because it's wrong and it's not true. I'm worried about what he might do. Will he deploy the military? Will he deploy ICE to the polls? Will he interfere with the U.S. Postal Service in the November election and the vote-by-mail ballots that move through the U.S. Postal Service? All those things are possible. And they rest on this lie, this fabrication that there's widespread voter fraud. So the danger is the action that follows the lie. And we're prepared. We've been tabletopping, preparing our response, our action for each of those scenarios.
19: Well, how much of this stems from just a lack of understanding of the election process, how votes are counted, why it sometimes takes a long time? I mean, in California, you don't get the results the next day, right? I mean, have state officials maybe relied too much on the idea that voters should just trust the process instead of pulling back the curtain and explaining more often how it all works, especially given the polling that shows how many Americans don't have trust in the process?
18: I think there is a degree of not full understanding of how the process works. And I think a good antidote to that is transparency, openness. And here, the LA County Registrar of Voters is completely transparent. You can go online right now and look at the live stream of the vote counting. You can go visit the Registrar of Voters as they're counting ballots to take a look around. The light of day is shining bright on the operations of the vote counting in LA County. But some don't want to understand. And Trump has basically taken the position that if he wins, or the person that he supports wins, the election was fair. If he lost, or the person he supported lost, it was rigged. And that's just not right. And that's dangerous, and it's unbecoming of a president of the United States.
19: Attorney General of California, Rob Bonta, thank you so much for your time.
18: Thank you so much, Vera. Thanks for having me.
19: NPR reached out to the White House asking for evidence of the president's claims of voter fraud. White House spokesperson Abigail Jackson wrote back, quote, "Countless Americans share the same concerns as President Trump," and added that President Trump is pushing for legislation that would, quote, "establish a uniform standard of photo ID for voting, prohibit no-excuse mail-in voting, and end the practice of ballot harvesting." No evidence of voter fraud was provided, and the claims remain unsubstantiated. This is NPR News.
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14: Good morning, I'm Michelle Martin. Historian Gordon S. Wood has died. He was 92 years old. His work focused on the American Revolution. He believed the founders fundamentally remade society, from systems of government to how people dressed, in ways even they didn't expect. Wood found his high school history classes boring, but it became a passion in college. He once wrote, quote, "We Americans have such a thin and meager sense of history that we cannot get too much of it." It's Morning Edition.
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13: It's Morning Edition from NPR News. I'm Leila Fadel.
14: And I'm Michelle Martin. A Knicks sweep. To my fellow New Yorkers, I take no pleasure in saying, forget about it. Victor Wembanyama helped the San Antonio Spurs win Game 3 of the NBA Finals, 115-111. President Trump was there at Madison Square Garden, the first sitting president to attend an NBA Finals game. Albert Samaha was also there covering the finals for the Washington Post, and he is with us now to tell us what happened. Albert, good morning.
22: Good morning. Thanks so much for having me.
14: So the Knicks had a 13-game winning streak, one of the longest ever in the postseason. What happened?
22: You know, every game this series has been so close, coming down to just a couple of shots at the end, and this time the shots fell for the Spurs. They didn't for the Knicks, and I think the Spurs probably just had a little bit more desperation after dropping the first two games.
14: So after the game, Knicks coach Mike Brown talked about the disparity in free throw attempts between the teams. How much of a factor was that?
22: It was a bit of a factor. I think, you know, that's always kind of the first thing coaches go to because it can kind of try to influence the refs for the next game. In the second half, it kind of was a big factor. I would say if to the degree free throws were an important factor, it was when Stephon Castle of the Spurs had two big free throws at the end with the crowd rocking and hit him both, even though he's just a guy in his early 20s.
14: So what was the atmosphere like in the arena? There was a lot of speculation in advance about what it was going to be like, and then you add the Trump factor. So tell us about it.
22: You could really feel 53 years of angst without a title from the moment the Knicks hit the floor. The crowd was roaring. It was one of the most electric, loudest atmospheres I've ever been in covering sports. And it carried throughout the game. You know, every time the Knicks hit a bucket, the crowd roared. And when Trump showed on the Jumbotron during the national anthem, they booed louder than they did when the Spurs came on the court.
14: Wow. Well, actually, I have a little bit of a clip of that. Let's hear it. Now, he said later he thought that was mostly cheers, but you were there. I was not. How did you hear it?
22: It was definitely boos. And I mean, this is a sporting arena, right? So you know what cheers sound like because the crowd is cheering when Jalen Brunson is on the screen 5 seconds later. You know what boos sound like because the boos come when Victor Wembanyama hits the court. And it sounded a lot more like when Victor Wembanyama hit the court than when Jalen Brunson was on the screen.
14: So what was it? It was like a classic New York sporting event, like times 10, basically. Lots of celebrities, every seat filled, like that kind of thing.
22: There were a million celebrities there. Every seat was filled. The real aggression of New Yorker sports fan passion was coming through in every moment. It's sort of interesting that they didn't announce that Trump would show up like they have with kind of UFC events when he's come to those. Instead, they just sort of showed him surprisingly on the screen when the national anthem was playing, maybe thinking that that wouldn't lead to any booze. But this is New York, and New Yorkers really don't, you know, will respect any sort of routine. And when they saw the president on there, they let her rip.
14: Very, very quickly, what are you expecting for game four?
22: I think it'll be just as close as the last few games. I think the crowd will be even louder. They'll try to make up for the fact that they lost game three at home. And this time they won't have to show up 3-4 hours in advance because there won't be a president there.
14: All right. That is Albert Zamaha covering the NBA Finals.
22: They lost game three at home. And this time they won't have to show up 3-4 hours in advance because there won't be a president there.
14: All right. That is Albert Zamaha covering the NBA Finals for the Washington Post. Albert, thanks so much for getting up early after a late night. Appreciate it.

0: Nigeria to see if he can find that scammer. Instead, he uncovers a whole cottage industry of men using the internet to cash in on loneliness. He tells us all about it next time on The World.
1: Next time is this afternoon at 2. Join us for The World here on NPR 89.1. It's 10 minutes before 8. I'm Michael Dauphiné. 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There's a collision in Sarita on South La Cañada Drive at Duval Road. Elsewhere, there's a collision on South Camino de la Tierra at Valencia Road. Construction continuing this week, 7 a.m. to 3 p.m. every day on southbound Dove Mountain Boulevard between Moore Road and Tangerine. 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Our listening area can expect sunny skies today, with especially breezy conditions in Safford, Sierra Vista, and Bisbee. Tucson's high will be 104 today. It's 81 right now in Midtown.
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5: Good morning, Tucson. This is Mitch Pizek for our fundraising Palapalooza. And what a thrill for you and me that I have the Doug Levy of the infamous and wonderful Feast Restaurant, known as the Celebration in Donations. Good morning, Doug.
6: Good morning, Mitch. How are you?
5: Doing great. I'm excited here. Things are going really well.
6: It is going. You brought your bell. It's amazing. I love this thing. Mitch has this. It's called the Generosity Bell. And
5: yes.
6: He rings it when donations come in.
5: Well, that's a great segue.
6: But it makes me feel like I'm at the Grand Budapest Hotel. It's fabulous.
5: Well, the Bell of Generosity, since you brought that
6: Bell of Generosity. Excuse
5: me. Here we go. That means we got a bunch of names of donors that have been calling in this morning since we've been here. Okay, so Doug, how many names do we have time to read?
6: We could squeeze in 7 or 8 this time.
5: That's all you're going to let me do. Okay, Doug, you win again. All right. So, first of all, we'd like to thank the swanky John Patrick Magic. Thank you so much, John. The always creative Teresa Borst, who actually just became a sustaining member, which is a wonderful thing to do. We appreciate it.
6: Thanks, Teresa.
5: Teresa, you're the best, of course. The smooth Katrina Vertoritidi, the polished Dorothy Boone, the charming Amy McClure, the very cultured, you'll know who I'm talking about here, the cultured Martine Baranel, the energetic Marty Robinson, in memory of Marie Elbaum. Thank you very much, Marty.
6: Thank you.
5: And the illustrious Ann Hunt. Thank you all, hey, everybody
6: Ann,
5: else.
6: Thank you.
5: Yeah, and you always come through for us. You really do. And coming through for us, we're talking about coming through for a real gem, a real important part of a beautiful part of our community.
6: Absolutely. I also want to thank Bonnie and Michael Irwin. Bonnie, Mike, so generous of you. They have donated a matching challenge for this morning. So everything that gets donated today, up to $10,000, will be matched. And boy, are we grateful for that. I've also brought along with me a couple of gift certificates to Feast. So all the names you just read,

0: read everyone who donates between now and nine. When's the pledge break after nine? Like 9:20-ish. Anyone who calls in between now and 9:20 will be entered into a drawing to win one of those gift certificates as well.
1: That is so generous. By the way, did I hear you right that there's a matching? So you're talking about people, their donation is doubled?
0: That is correct.
1: What a return on investment that is. I'll tell you what, that's great. By the way, Doug, could you tell that there have been so many awards that ACPM has won? Could you share maybe one or two?
0: I know. We had a great conversation with Lisbeth in between the pledge breaks about the ACPM's news team. And this year alone, winning 8 regional Edward R. Murrow Awards for Excellence in Journalism. And that's across radio and TV and digital. And I think, you know, we were also talking about how, you know, last year it was really easy to raise money because, you know, the funding cuts were freshly stinging for everyone. And while we don't have the coverage for the funding cuts, it's not like they've suddenly been reinstated this year. So all those local programs that you listen to, Arizona Spotlight, Arizona Science, the daily news from Arizona Public Media, Classical Extempore, all of those programs, and then the television ones too, and the podcast, those all relied on that money. And that's dried up and gone away. And so now we're forced to come to you, the people of Tucson, and really the people all over the world who are listening, because I know last time we were getting donations from, you know, Germany and elsewhere, shall we say.
1: Really do. But since I don't remember, could you tell us again, how is it that people could donate?
0: Best way is different for each person, but you can call or you can just text the word donate to 520-621-1600, or you can just go online to azpm.org/give.
1: Okay, boy, that can't do much easier than that. So it really is. It's quick and it's painless. And I personally guarantee, you'll feel wonderful if you do it. In fact, if you're driving right now, this is what I want you to do. 3 steps here. Number one, pull over.
0: That's a good idea.
1: Okay. Because we want you to be a sustaining member, so we need you to be sustained. So pull over. Number two, donate either, through phone or online, just like Mr. Doug Levy just told us how to do. And number three, then pat yourself on the back for being so awesomely generous. Don't forget number 3.
0: Right. And put your seatbelt back on after you've patted yourself on the back. I don't know if you can. Can you do that while you're belted
1: in? You know what? I can, but that's a whole different, how I paid for college is a whole different thing. So, if you've ever listened to the radio, clearly right now, if you ever have a loved one who's ever listened to the radio, or if you ever met anyone listening to the radio, you're part of a very special and select group. And this message is for you. It's okay to give until it hurts. And if you can't give till it hurts, give until you're proud, because this is a wonderful way for you, not only for yourself, but for the community, to make sure that we really continue with this for another 60 years on the radio, which would be great.
0: Yeah. Doug, so once again, you're going to want to call 520-621-1600. 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
2: Now, Trump has nominated Blanche, but he faces a narrow path to confirmation. A closer look is coming up on Morning Edition, following news from NPR and the AZPM newsroom. It's coming up on 8 o'clock. This is AZPM's KUAZ 1550 Tucson, KUAZ FM and HD 89.1 Tucson, KUAT FM, HD 2 Tucson, KUAS FM and HD 88.9 Sierra Vista, and KUAE FM 91.7 Safford, with translators K217GI Sierra Vista, K283DC Catalina, and K216GI Nogales, a community service of the University of Arizona.
4: Good morning. Iran sees Israel's invasion of Lebanon as a way to divide Israel and the U.S. President Trump is telling Israeli Prime Minister Benjamin Netanyahu his attacks there make it harder to end the wider war. It's Morning Edition from NPR News.
5: The fate of a South Tucson property along I-10 is going to be decided in court right after NPR News.
4: Apple promised more artificial intelligence in its iPhones 2 years ago. A souped-up Siri is finally coming. I'm Michelle Martin.
6: And I'm Layla Faldin. Apple executives say some other companies have not been focused enough on how people actually use AI. And Jeff Foxworthy saw a documentary about the Beatles struggling to gel in the studio. That inspired Foxworthy's latest stand-up special, letting the audience rank his jokes. It's Tuesday, June 9th. On this day in 1732, James Oglethorpe got a royal charter to establish the colony of Georgia. The news is next.
7: Live from NPR News in Washington, I'm Corva Coleman. There are primary elections in 4 states today: Maine, Nevada, North Dakota, and South Carolina. In Nevada, the gubernatorial primary has drawn national attention. Democrats who are running for the nomination include Nevada State Attorney General Aaron Ford and Washoe County Commissioner Alexis Hill. On the Republican side, incumbent Governor Joe Lombardo is facing 6 GOP challengers. NPR's Sage Miller says Democrats want to take on Lombardo, who has been endorsed by President Trump.
8: Democrats believe they have a shot at winning the office. That's because Trump is pretty unpopular in Nevada at the moment. Tourism is down in a state that really relies on it. Gas is expensive. The war in Iran is unpopular. His immigration and tariff policies aren't boding well. And all of that is making it harder for Republican Nevada Governor Joe Lombardo to keep his job in November.
7: NPR's Sage Miller reporting. Russia's government is acknowledging that weeks of Ukrainian drone attacks are behind recent shortages of gasoline in parts of the country. From Moscow, NPR's Charles Maines has details.
9: Russia's energy ministry said an uptick in enemy aerial attacks was to blame for gas shortages in several regions of southern Russia. That includes the Crimean Peninsula, which Russia illegally seized from Ukraine in 2014, where long lines outside gas stations amid strict fuel rationing have become the new normal. Ukraine says its strikes on Russian energy infrastructure are aimed at limiting the Kremlin's windfall from surging global energy prices amid conflicts in the Middle East. Their impact has seen a reduction of Russia's oil export capacity by up to 40%, according to some estimates, even as Russian President Vladimir Putin has insisted the attacks have had minimal negative impact on Russia's larger economy. Charles Maines, NPR News, Moscow.
7: The World Health Organization says more than 100 confirmed Ebola deaths have been reported in Democratic Republic of the Congo. The United States is trying to set up a quarantine facility in Kenya to treat Americans who may have the disease. Michael Koloki reports protesters against the facility are demonstrating in Kenya.
10: Protesters in the central Kenyan town of Nanyuki shouted slogans calling on authorities to block a planned U.S. Ebola quarantine facility at a nearby military base. Business was disrupted as police engaged demonstrators in running battles. Last month, the White House said that the U.S. was setting up a facility in Kenya where Americans who had been exposed to Ebola would be quarantined. A Kenyan court later temporarily blocked those plans. Meanwhile, authorities in the Democratic Republic of Congo say the presence of armed groups is hampering efforts to assist communities affected by the Ebola outbreak. For NPR News, of Michael Kaloki in Nairobi.
7: The Pentagon says a U.S. military helicopter went down near the Strait of Hormuz yesterday. 2 crew members aboard were safely rescued. This is NPR.
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5: From the AZPM Newsroom, I'm Gabe Stultz. South Tucson officials are suing a landowner over a shuttered property along Interstate 10. Angela Gervasi reports.
12: Last week, the city of South Tucson filed a lawsuit seeking a court-ordered cleanup of the old Spanish Trail Motel. The property along East Benson Highway has endured several fires in recent years, and the severely damaged building is visible from I-10. The city filed two similar lawsuits last year, asking property owner Torino Avenue LLC to demolish the site. But city attorney John Palladini said the city dismissed those lawsuits due to one potential sale of the property and another sale that was finalized last October.
13: This is the third time we've filed basically the same complaint. It is a complaint based on statute where a property is deemed to be a criminal nuisance or a nuisance property.
12: The city's latest lawsuit targets the property's newest owner, Asgard Group LLC. City officials say the site contains asbestos and other public health hazards. Angela Gervasi, AZPM News.
5: The San Carlos Lake, east of Phoenix, closed on Friday due to a health and safety hazard. The San Carlos Apache Tribe's Wildlife Department posted a notice on social media that said recent drought conditions combined with water releases from the dam have resulted in a major fish kill affecting approximately 100% of the fish population within the lake. Decomposing fish may pose health risks. The lake is one of the largest in the state. The agency says it will monitor conditions and provide updates when they become available. The department is asking people to avoid the area. Arizona ranks 40th among U.S. states in an annual report on childhood well-being. Catherine Davis Young reports on findings from the Annie E. Casey Foundation.
14: The Kids Count data book ranks states in categories of health, education, community, and economics. Arizona's lowest score was in education, with graduation rates, preschool enrollment, and reading and math proficiency all below national averages. Lisa Lawson is CEO of the Annie E. Casey Foundation, which releases the report. She says Arizona is also far below average when it comes to health care. The state has one of the highest rates of uninsured kids in the country.
15: Early developmental delays might not be addressed. If they've got a chronic condition like asthma or diabetes, that can lead to many days of missed school.
14: Arizona has seen improvement in some areas. This year's report showed fewer Arizona children in poverty than in previous years. Catherine Davis Young, Phoenix.
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2: 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I'm Michael Dauphiné. It's great to have your company.
6: It's Morning Edition from NPR News. I'm Leila Fadel.
16: And I'm Michelle Martin. Good morning. Israel and Iran both say they will stop attacking each other, at least for now.
6: In a major escalation, they exchanged missile fire for several hours and then called it off as abruptly as it began.
16: NPR's Greg Myrie is covering this story in Tel Aviv. Hello, Greg.
17: Hi, Michelle.
16: First, let me ask about another development. A U.S. military helicopter went down in the region. What do we know about this?
17: So two crew members of an Army Apache helicopter crashed as they were patrolling near the coast of Oman and also near the Strait of Hormuz. Now, U.S. Central Command said the two were rescued within approximately 2 hours of the crash and are in stable condition. A statement said the cause was under investigation, and we've heard no reports of hostilities in that area. U.S. forces are operating close to the strait, but not necessarily inside the strait itself. They're enforcing this U.S. blockade of ships going to and from Iranian ports, and Iran, of course, is also enforcing its own blockade.
16: So let's go to this missile exchange between Israel and Iran. It escalated very quickly and then ended the same way. What should we take away from this?
17: Yeah, so Michelle, it came after days of shooting exchanges that were increasing on two separate fronts, the U.S. and Iran in and around the Gulf, and Israel and Hezbollah in Lebanon. And this all boiled over on Sunday. Israel and Hezbollah were trading fire, and then Iran intervened and fired missiles at Israel. Israel then launched missiles at Iran. As you noted, this ended very quickly as Israel and Iran agreed to stop attacking each other, but nothing was resolved, and both sides set conditions that could lead to another round at any time. Israel says its forces will keep operating in Lebanon, and just this morning it ordered the evacuation of remaining residents in the Lebanese coastal city of Tyre. And Iran says further attacks in Lebanon could lead to another and larger Iranian response.
16: You know, Greg, we've been focusing so much on the U.S.-Iran confrontation, but the Israel-Hezbollah conflict is now getting more attention. Does this make it harder to end the fighting across the region?
17: Yeah, it certainly seems so. Iran sees Lebanon as a way to pressure Trump and Israeli leader Benjamin Netanyahu and to divide them. Remember, just last week, Iran said it would stop negotiations with the U.S. if Israel went ahead with a threat to bomb Hezbollah in Beirut. Trump then had an angry phone call with Netanyahu and told him, don't do it. And then when Israel and Iran were trading missiles on Monday, Trump intervened again and told both sides to stop. So we're seeing a public rift between Trump and Netanyahu over Lebanon. Netanyahu says he won't tolerate attacks on northern Israel. Trump is telling him not to escalate in Lebanon because that's making it harder for Trump to get a deal with Iran.
16: Greg, before we let you go, President Trump continues to say that an agreement with Iran could come soon. Is there evidence to support this?
17: Well, not really. Trump said again last night he thinks there's a good chance of a deal in 2 or 3 days, but it's not clear why. Iran's decision to fire on Israel was a bold move. It could have spiraled out of control very quickly. So this episode demonstrates Iran feels it's in a strong position, and combined with the aggressive statements we see every day from Iranian officials, Iran just doesn't seem to be in the mood or the position for the kind of compromises Trump is demanding.
16: That is NPR's Greg Myrie in Tel Aviv. Greg, thank you.
17: Sure thing, Michelle.
6: For more on President Trump's efforts to maintain a ceasefire between Israel and Iran and the increasingly tense relationship between him and Israel's prime minister, we turn to David Shanker. He served as an assistant secretary of state for Near Eastern Affairs in the first Trump administration. He's now a senior fellow with the Washington Institute for Near East Policy. Good morning and welcome to the program.
18: Good morning, Layla.
6: How would you describe the relationship between President Trump and Israel's Prime Minister Benjamin Netanyahu right now?
18: Well, right now it's a little stressed. The Prime Minister, has his own priorities. The President's priorities are getting the Straits of Hormuz open, and this has gone up and down over the years. There have been moments where the President's level of frustration with the Prime Minister has gone up. Last summer, the Prime Minister, Israel, bombed Syria near the Ministry of Defense. Trump said, hey, you got to stop this. Don't destabilize Syria. Then, in the fall, you had Israel target Hamas leadership in Doha, Qatar.
6: Right.
18: And the Prime Minister was forced by the President to make a humiliating scripted apology by phone to the Prime Minister of Qatar. So,
6: does it feel higher than usual than we've seen before? I mean, Trump confirmed that he called Netanyahu, quote, crazy in the course of one phone call. We have seen the President get frustrated with Israel over its strikes in Lebanon that have threatened the ceasefire this time with Iran, but also in the last ceasefire that ultimately was extended. I mean, is it different in this moment?
18: I'm not sure. I think that there's a greater sensitivity because of all the pressures on the President with the economy, with this war in Iran that has gone on so long. But I think the President also recognizes that Israel has the IRGC on its northern border and has refused thus far to accept a linkage between Hormuz and a ceasefire, quasi-ceasefire in Lebanon. I think what he wants is a less fire, a de-escalation, and drawing a red line around Dahia and Beirut. And I think that's where we're probably going to end up.
6: You know, the Prime Minister of Israel has made clear he wants to keep going in Iran. He sees this as an existential threat to Israel. He also wants to keep going in Lebanon, as the President really wants a deal and a way out of the war with Iran. So if the two leaders have different goals, these two allies have different goals, is a deal possible with Iran?
18: A deal is possible with Iran. They're not going to get their maximalist demand on Lebanon. I think at the end of the day, the President has one priority in terms of what he's got to get out of Iran, which is, on the nuclear file, the highly enriched uranium out of the country and a deal on enrichment. The prime minister obviously is going to be frustrated with that, but I think they can go forward with that, but it's going to take some time, I think, to get there.
6: What kind of leverage does President Trump have to pressure Netanyahu to limit what the Israeli military does in this conflict, especially when there are promises made at the negotiating table?
18: Listen, I think, the U.S. is the indispensable ally for Israel. And I think, that itself carries a lot of weight. Israel, pays attention to what the United States says. But, there's a traditional toolkit. If mm-hmm. Israel deliberately undermines U.S. interests, the threat of cutting off arms sales, the slow rolling of arms deliveries, diminished support in international fora like the U.N. But, the arms sales, that's the nuclear option, and it's only ever been threatened once, which is in 1956 during the Suez Crisis.
6: Many voices on the left and a growing number on the right would like to see the U.S. severely limit or stop funding the Israeli military over the way it's prosecuted its wars in Gaza, Lebanon, Iran. If the president has this in mind, do you think it is likely he would explicitly threaten to cut Israel off in this way?
18: Well, I don't think so. Israel has already said they want to get off the $3.8 billion a year in U.S. military assistance. Mm-hmm. And he can move, more quickly on that if he'd like. But that's only, a small portion of Israel's defense budget. I think it's $45 billion this year. But that's still a very big threat, though.
6: David Schenker is a senior fellow with the Washington Institute for Near East Policy. Thank you so much for your time and your insights.
18: Hey, my pleasure.
16: President Trump has nominated Todd Blanche to serve as Attorney General. The White House says it formally submitted his nomination to the Senate, where Blanche may face a bumpy road to confirmation. NPR Justice Correspondent Ryan Lucas reports.
19: Todd Blanche made his name on the national stage serving as President Trump's personal attorney, defending him from criminal prosecutions over hush money payments, mishandling classified documents, and attempting to overturn the 2020 election. After Trump returned to the White House last year, he tapped Blanche to serve as the number two official at the Justice Department. Blanche stepped into the top job on an acting basis after Trump pushed out his first attorney general, Pam Bondi, in April. Asked days later whether he wanted to be attorney general on a permanent basis, Blanche said this:
20: I love working for President Trump. It's the greatest honor of a lifetime. And if President Trump chooses to keep me as acting, that's an honor. If he chooses to nominate me, that's an honor. If he chooses to nominate somebody else and asks me to go do something else, I will say thank you very much. I love you, sir.
19: Since stepping into the acting role, Blanche has had 2 months to audition for the permanent job. And in that time, he has aggressively pursued the administration's agenda and gone after the president's perceived enemies, including a second prosecution of former FBI Director James Comey. Blanche also has defended the proposed $1.8 billion anti-weaponization fund and personally signed papers that would shield Trump, his family, and businesses from IRS audits of past tax returns. Blanche has won praise from Trump, who signaled last week he planned to formally nominate him. And asked in an interview over the weekend what he would do as attorney general, Blanche told Fox News this.
21: Look, executing on the president's priorities that he has talked about since he was running for president, and that's making this country safe again.
19: Still, Blanche's recent actions could complicate his narrow road to confirmation in the Senate, where Democrats and crucially even some Republicans have expressed concerns about his track record at the Justice Department. Ryan Lucas, NPR News, Washington.

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1: 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There's a collision reported on South Camino de la Tierra at Valencia Road. On westbound I-10, there's an accident off right near Houghton Road. And there's a collision reported at the U of A on 2nd Street east of Campbell Avenue. 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We can expect a sunny day with a high of 104.
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5: Good morning, Tucson. This is Mitch Pizek. I'm here with the Doug Levy of Feast Restaurant, and we are here for the fundraising Palapalooza. And Doug, as you know, it puts the play in pledge. Good morning to you, Doug.
6: Good morning. Yeah, we're making a little progress this morning. We have a goal of $100,000 for this drive, which is, that's about $20,000 a day. But today there's a matching grant on the table from Bonnie and Mike Irwin. And Bonnie, Mike, I can't thank you enough for making this challenge for us. Anyone who donates today will be matched up to $10,000.
5: Wow, that's a big deal. That's a big deal. So now that doesn't mean we have to raise $100,000 over the next hour, but we might, which would be great.
6: It's entirely possible. I'm also trying to sweeten the deal. I have a couple of gift certificates to Feast, and anyone who calls in between now and an hour from now, you got 1 hour. Will be entered in a drawing to win one of those gift certificates. 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Or you can do it online at azpm.org/give.
5: That's excellent. That's great. So, you know, Doug, does AZPM have it all? Well, we almost do. We almost do. Do we have great music? Yes. Yes, we do. Do we have insightful national, international news and analysis? Yes, we do. In fact, we consistently every year earn very prestigious national awards in it. Do we have timely and accurate information about Tucson and Arizona? Absolutely. Do we have fascinating science programs? Do we have useful business news? Yeah, we have all of that. So do we have it all? No. No, we do not. We need more donations. So, Doug, if it's okay with you, let's rectify that right now. Then we will have it all.
6: I like it. Again, 520-621-1600. And you've got, I know you always want to read more names than we can fit in, but.
5: How much time? Do we have time for how many?
6: One. No, okay, five.
5: Okay, five. Boy, he's tough, man. He's that. You got to be tough to run such a prestigious award-winning restaurant.
6: Yeah,
5: and feast,
6: that's what you got to do.
5: So, all right, so five. All right, so I'll pick the best five. Is that okay? Best
6: five. If you
5: right.
6: would.
5: So, thank you very much to the wise Catherine Belcarinas.
6: Oh, Katie, thanks. So good to hear from you.
5: Katie always comes through, doesn't she?
6: Yes, she's the greatest.
5: The elegant Elisa Custer, who, by the way, just finished chemo yesterday. She wanted us to share with that.
6: Congratulations.
5: And we celebrate that with you. That's a wonderful thing. The suave Nancy Sanderson, who increased her current sustaining membership.
6: Hi, Nancy.
5: Which is great. Nancy, we appreciate that. That's always a wonderful thing to do. If you're a sustaining member, God bless you. If you can increase it, if you're able to do that, that's wonderful. The cultured Peggy Olenhead, who actually just increased her sustaining membership. Thank you. And a really good friend of ours, the jaunty John Hudak, who actually says he's doing it to support to myself and Doug, which is great. John's one of the most talented magazine publishers in town. So we appreciate that, Doug, and everybody else.
6: And a good guy besides.
5: He really is. You know, he really is. How does he do it? Even he doesn't know how he does it, but he really does it great. So,
6: Yes. I'm noticing, I keep seeing this, and I'm excited about it because I keep seeing people increasing their regular monthly donation, which is fantastic. But we also have a match challenge this week for all new and rejoining gifts of $20,000. So if you have been on the fence, if you've been thinking about it and you haven't pulled the trigger, as it were, this is the perfect time to do it because your gift will be doubled, essentially. Whether you're someone who's almost donated for all these years or whether you're someone who used to and then stopped for some reason or the whatever, your credit card expired and you didn't bother renewing it, now's the time because your donation will be matched.
5: Yeah, that's such a great point. Let's do it now. Let's really leverage your generosity. So, Doug, you and I were talking about how many times we've done this together four times, but, how many times we both have done this. And this is my 24th time, helping to raise money. And over that time, I get a lot of questions from people. And I'll tell you what the three main questions I get when it comes to raising money. People ask me, is it okay to give all the money I have available for philanthropic donations to AZPM? Yes. Yes, in fact, I highly recommend and you support doing that. Another question I get is, should I be concerned about donating too much to AZPM? Will I feel too good about myself? No, don't be concerned. It's worth the risk. And lastly, am I just showing off by being a sustaining member? No, you're not. You're setting an inspirational example for all of your minions who want to be with you and who want to be with you and to be like you. So that's great. We, unfortunately, we're going to have to, we're going to be ending this section, okay? But good news, we're going to give you back to Mr. Michael Dolphiné, who always does a great job and also does a terrific job in bringing us back on. And then we will be back for the fundraising fun in about 30 minutes. Doug, one more time, how can people get hold of us?
6: 520-621-1600 by phone or text the word donate, azpm.org/give. Thanks so much.
7: As the U.S. is close to an agreement with Iran to end the war, which could include a new deal about Iran's nuclear program. But what might Trump have to concede?
8: What he cannot abide is an outcome that paints him to be a loser, having been played by the regime that he intended to weaken.
7: I'm Elsa Chang. Nuclear negotiations on All Things Considered from NPR News.
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9: Live from NPR News, I'm Lakshmi Singh. The November race for Los Angeles mayor is set. Incumbent Karen Bass will face City Councilwoman Nithya Raman, a fellow Democrat. Vote tallying took several days. President Trump says the count took too long and warned of election fraud. NPR's Miles Parks reports Trump's protests could be a preview of November's midterms.
10: Every single election expert I talk to expects Trump to follow this exact same playbook in November if he does not like the way results are coming in. You can sort of imagine a scenario where control of the U.S. House rests on a few competitive districts in California. We're waiting on those results for up to a week, just like we are right now. That could be a potentially dangerous time.
9: Smoke billows above Tyre in southern Lebanon, the results of Israeli airstrikes today that local authorities say killed at least 9 people and wounded dozens more. Renewed violence threatening to unravel diplomatic attempts to end a war the U.S. and Israel initiated against Iran in February. David Shanker, former Assistant Secretary of State in the first Trump administration, says he is still hopeful.
11: A deal is possible with Iran. They're not going to get their maximalist demand on Lebanon. I think at the end of the day, the president has one priority in terms of what he's got to get out of Iran, which is, on the nuclear file, the highly enriched uranium out of the country and a deal on enrichment.
9: This is NPR News. A federal judge in Massachusetts has ruled that President Trump's $100,000 fee for H-1B visa applications is unlawful. NPR's Sergio Martinez Beltran reports the visas are given to highly skilled foreign workers.
12: Boston federal judge Leo Sorokin ruled the $100,000 fee constituted a tax, something the president has no authority to implement. Before, the cost of H-1B visa petitions ranged from $960 to about $7,500. This ruling gives relief to employers, although the White House has said it will appeal. This lawsuit was filed by 20 states, including California. They argued the fee would impede their ability to hire teachers for their primary and secondary schools, exacerbating existing teacher shortages. They also said it would lead to a decline in medical workers. Sergio Martinez Beltran, NPR News, Austin, Texas.
9: OpenAI has filed confidential paperwork with the Securities and Exchange Commission to potentially become a publicly traded company. The maker of ChatGPT made the announcement days after its rival, AI rival Anthropic, did the same. People were able to sell their homes last month at the fastest clip since December following a slow start to the U.S. spring buying season. The National Association of Realtors says sales in May rose 3.2% from the previous month and the previous year. This is NPR News.
13: A new Gallup poll suggests that attitudes towards LGBTQ issues are shifting, especially among Republicans. After two decades of steadily rising support, support for same-sex marriage dropped 18 points in just 4 years. Support for transgender issues also saw a decline. What's behind these trends and the repercussions? Next time on 1A.
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1: The National Weather Service says that high temperatures will be 2 to 7 degrees above normal today and Wednesday for our listening area. Sunny skies for Tucson today with a high of 104. Gusty winds are possible in Safford this afternoon with a high of 105. Sierra Vista should reach the mid-90s today. It's in the low to mid-80s throughout our listening area right now, 84 in Nogales, 85 degrees in Midtown Tucson.
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15: 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I'm Michelle Martin.
16: And I'm Leila Fadel. Apple is taking a big leap into the artificial intelligence era. The company announced a long-awaited overhaul of its digital assistant Siri on Monday. For more on Apple's annual developer conference, we turn to NPR tech correspondent John Ruidge. Hey, John.
17: Good morning.
16: Good morning. So how is Siri going to be changing?
17: Well, the new and improved Siri is called Siri AI, so it's all right there in the name. Old Siri could only do basic tasks like setting timers, turning on a flashlight, maybe looking stuff up for you, and then providing some web links. This new AI-enabled Siri has much more functionality. You're going to be able to have a conversation with it, and it'll give answers like an AI chatbot. It can access other apps, say on your phone, look for stuff in your old text messages or emails, give you recommendations, analyze, even organize your photos. So it'll potentially be a substantial step up once it's available later this year.
16: John, it feels like Apple's a little late to the AI game here. I mean, they started talking about this version of Siri 2 years ago.
17: Yeah, Apple's been seen by some as falling behind in AI as chatbots like ChatGPT and Claude have taken the world by storm. Apple's senior vice president for software design, Craig Federighi, though, stood by Apple's approach in his remarks.
18: Some appear to be racing forward, seemingly pursuing AI for the sake of AI, without clear regard for the people, all of us, that it's ultimately meant to serve.
17: Apple is different, he says. You know, it's focused on usefulness and on privacy and safety. Those are two things that Apple won't compromise on. Apple's AI systems are going to run on your device, so your data isn't going elsewhere. In the same vein, the company also announced a raft of new protections for minors. So there are going to be enhanced parental controls over what apps and websites, for instance, kids can use, how long they can use them, and who they can communicate with. And Apple's doing this at a time of growing concern and high-profile lawsuits against a bunch of other tech companies about child safety online and AI.
16: What about the business strategy here?
17: Yeah, there's two interesting things to point out. One is that Apple is partnering with Google here. Its AI is based on Google's Gemini. This has been read by some as a sign that Apple couldn't pull it off on its own, couldn't get AI done on its own, but it might turn out to be a good move, actually. There's a lot of froth in the AI sector these days. Companies are making these gargantuan capital expenditure or CapEx investments without a clear path to profitability. To raise money, we're going to see some IPOs coming up. SpaceX is listing this week. OpenAI and Anthropic are planning huge listings later this year. Daniel Newman is CEO with the Futurum Group, a tech consultancy. He says that by partnering with Google, Apple gets top-tier AI without the heavy lift of developing it.
19: If they get it right, they're not committed to $500 billion of CapEx like some of these companies are. They're just paying rent to Google.
17: And Leila, the second thing to note from a business perspective is that what Apple's doing on AI is not just Siri, but it's embedding AI across its systems through what they call Apple Intelligence. The goal here seems to be to make consumer AI kind of invisible, like a seamless part of the Apple experience.
16: And what are you watching for from Apple in the coming months?
17: Well, we'll be watching to see if this AI rollout works as advertised. Also, Apple's getting new leadership in the fall when CEO Tim Cook steps down. He was actually pretty bullish about the company in his video remarks at the developer conference, his last one, saying the best is still ahead.
16: That's NPR tech correspondent John Ruidge. Thank you, John.
17: You're welcome.
16: And to note, Apple and Google are financial supporters of NPR.
15: The national average for a gallon of regular gasoline has been falling for the last few weeks. AAA says that average is about $4.16. That is still more than a dollar more than it was before the U.S. and Israel started a war with Iran. Housing, food, and utilities are not cheap either. NPR's Jennifer Ludden checks in on the trade-offs people are making.
20: Middle school music teacher Matt Kiesel started a new job last year with a good pay raise. But then the cost of his hour-long commute from Mansfield, Ohio, doubled.
0: Spending about $125 a week just in gas to get to work and back.
20: He delivered pizza for a bit to make extra money, and he's ramped up his longtime side business, deep cleaning cars.
0: Usually for if I was saving for something or if I wanted to go on a trip or if I wanted to do, you know, X, Y, or Z. But recently it's been, well, okay, now I need to do this so that I can pay bills. So
20: Kiesel is glad summer break also means a financial break on the commute, and he's trying to get creative about cutting costs for next school year. He has siblings in Columbus, where his job is, and could stay over a night or two a week with them.
0: But then again, I'm away from my family and I'm away from my kids and my partner, and I don't want to have to do that.
20: He's also looking to swap out his SUV for an old hatchback with better gas mileage because he's not counting on prices coming down anytime soon.
0: You're like, oh, $379, I better fill up, you know, and then you think, wait a second, 3 or 4 months ago, you would have been, you know, laughing your way out of the gas station.
20: For some people, gas prices are making it hard to get to work at all.
21: Good morning. Thank you for calling 211. This is Alam.
20: Alam Bashir takes calls at the United Way helpline in Baltimore.
21: It's rough out there. A lot of people are not working. The people that are working, they're not making enough money.
20: In February, there was a one-time grant for people behind on their utility bills.
21: The day that that program went out, our system crashed because of how many people called us at the same time.
20: Recently, Bashir's gotten more callers struggling with gas prices. One woman said she'd not been able to go to work for 2 days and was afraid she'd lose her job if she missed a third.
21: Because, you know, she couldn't pay for her fuel for her car.
20: Bashir tried to get free bus tokens for the woman, but funding for that program had run out. In rural South Carolina, Mabel Lego and her husband are retirees on a fixed income. They moved there from New Jersey in January to be near their son and love exploring.
22: My husband and I like to walk different paths in different parks. We've had to cut back on that because of the price of gas.
20: They limit trips to save money, and they've put on hold plans to travel a lot in retirement. They really want to see the Pacific Northwest. The idea is to drive because her husband doesn't like to fly, but it's not happening with gas prices like now.
22: And we're running out of time. We're in our 70s. My husband's going to be 76. And at some point, you don't want to drive, you know, at a certain age.
20: They're doing everything they can think of to spend less. This year, they stopped eating beef altogether.
22: I go to the grocery store every week and I tell the checkout person, if I could stop eating, I'd be rich.
20: Even harder was cutting back on coffee.
22: It took a while to get used to that, let me tell you. But I have the one cup in the morning and then I switch to water or tea or something like that.
20: They're still feeling the pinch financially, she says, but getting used to that, too. Jennifer Ludden, NPR News.
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1: 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Iran's soccer team arrived in Tijuana, Mexico, where they received a warm welcome and are now gearing up for cross-border commutes to the U.S. for every World Cup match. NPR's Ader Peralta has more coming up when Morning Edition continues. 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This week's broadcast celebrates Frederick Stock, the CSO's second music director. The program opens with the CSO's first commercial recording, Mendelssohn's Wedding March from A Midsummer Night's Dream. Also on the program, other works that received their U.S. premieres under Frederick Stock's baton, including Bartok's Second Piano Concerto and Elgar's Violin Concerto. It's the Chicago Symphony Orchestra, tonight at 8 on our sister station, Classical 90.5. 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Thanks for spending part of your morning with us.
2: Health Secretary Robert F. Kennedy Jr. wants Americans to get off antidepressants. Psychiatrists are urging caution. 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
16: Good morning, I'm Leila Fadel. Dating the big city can be tough, especially if you're a bowerbird in Australia. The males make elaborate thrones for females to sit on while they woo them. They used to be made with grass and leaves. According to a new study, urban bowerbirds are using much more colorful decor, usually stolen from humans. Mouthguards, cash, scrunchies. Stealing the decorations comes with additional risk. Nature's reminder that if he wanted to, he would. It's Morning Edition.
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16: 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I'm Leila Fadel.
15: And I'm Michelle Martin. Good morning. The World Cup kicks off later this week, and most teams have been settling in at their base camps. But the Iranian national team has been forced to find a new camp south of the border in Tijuana. That's where NPR's Ader Peralta is. Hi, Ader.
5: Hey, Michelle.
15: So why is the Iranian team in Mexico?
5: I mean, look, what's happening here is extraordinary. It's the first time a World Cup host country is set to receive a country that it is fighting a war against. The U.S., Israel, and Iran are at war, and the U.S. said, fine, the Iranian national team can play in this tournament, but they can't spend their nights in the U.S. Last month, Mexico said they would be happy to host Iran here in Tijuana, that a local team, the Xolos, would give them space to train. Iran, which qualified for the World Cup more than a year ago, was supposed to train in Tucson, Arizona, but everything has been up in the air since Israel and the U.S. attacked Iran in February. The U.S. didn't even approve Iran's visas until Friday, and a few in the delegation, including the head of the federation, didn't get visas at all. And Iran isn't the only delegation facing tough treatment from the U.S. Just two examples. Iraq's team photographer was denied entry by the U.S., and over the weekend, a Somali referee, one of the best on the African continent, was also turned away over, quote, vetting concerns.
15: Well, but you've been in Tijuana following the Iranian team, right? What have you seen?
5: Here, it's a love fest. I was outside the team hotel yesterday, and there was a small group of people there. Sina Mogadam, an Iranian-American, drove from San Diego to see them. And as they came out of the hotel to head to practice, he had tears in his eyes. When he saw the team's coach, he shouted from behind a fence. And he's wishing them luck there, but then he also goes on to give the coach advice. He said, be hard on these kids. Tell them to pass the ball a lot more. I also spoke to Ahmed Giovanni, who said he tips his hat to this national team because they've been through a lot and they're still showing up to a hostile place to play.
23: No cualquier equipo hubiera aceptado, y yo creo que ellos tienen el valor de hacerlo, y qué bueno, la verdad, ojalá les vaya muy bien.
5: They're brave, and he hopes they do well, and he says Iran's national team is now part of the Tijuana family, and that the city has yet another home team to cheer on, he said.
15: Oh. So we've talked about the geopolitics being in the backdrop. Can you sense that where you are?
5: Yeah, you can feel it. The team got here early on Sunday, and the players got off the plane wearing pins that read #168, and that is a reference to an airstrike that killed 168 elementary school students at the beginning of this conflict. Iran blames the U.S. for that strike. The U.S. hasn't taken responsibility. The team hotel is also surrounded by heavily armed Mexican National Guard. On Sunday, when the team arrived, the U.S. Border Patrol flew a helicopter low on the other side of the border. And look, the Mexican government prides itself on being non-aligned, but they're walking a tightrope here. U.S.-Mexican relations are tense, and now here is Mexico hosting a sports team representing an enemy of the United States. As one political analyst told me, this could easily become political fodder.
15: Okay, really briefly, can we talk about the soccer? Does Iran have a shot?
5: Well, you know, they're ranked number 20 in the world, so realistically, they don't have much of a chance. They'll advance beyond the group stage. But you know what? If this team does win, everyone here told me they would receive them with a big party.
15: All right. That is NPR's Ada Peralta reporting from Tijuana. Ada, thank you.
5: Thank you, Michelle.

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1: A Spanish woman falls victim to a scammer on a dating app. Her son, a journalist, goes to Lagos, Nigeria to see if he can find that scammer. Instead, he uncovers a whole cottage industry of men using the internet to cash in on loneliness. He tells us all about it next time on The World.

0: Elsewhere, there's a collision reported on westbound I-10 near Houghton Road, and there's a collision in the Drexel Heights area on South Camino de la Tierra at Valencia Road. 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
1: I'm Thomas Evans, editor-in-chief of NPR. 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
2: Good morning, Tucson. This is Mitch Pizek at our pledge drive fun palooza. We're all excited about this. I'm here with the Doug Levy of Feast Restaurants. Good morning again, Doug.
3: Good morning yet again. So many good mornings this morning.
2: So many. Well, it's always a good morning when you're here, Doug. So Doug and I have been on here now for an hour and a half this morning. You know, Doug running a restaurant insists that he get here at 7 in the morning because that's really what restaurateurs love to do. Doug, we've been getting so many calls in, but we have so much to talk about. We have time for how many?
3: Read a couple. You got time for two or three.
2: Okay, that's all you're going to let me do. All right. Okay, I'll pick the best. All right, so first of all, thank you very, very much for the commanding Mark Podish. We really appreciate it, Mark.
3: Hey, Marco, thank you.
2: The sprightly Bonnie Carpenter. Always comes through.
3: She does. I appreciate it. Thanks,
2: and
3: Bonnie.
2: The refreshing Sylvia Pozanski, who actually gave in honor of the Doug Levy. How great is that?
3: Sylvia, thank you. Thanks for coming in the other night. That's I appreciate right. it.
2: Boy, you know what would be so great? Is there any way, if people gave money, that they could maybe get have the opportunity for a gift certificate
3: at Feast? It turns out that Sylvia and Bonnie and Marco and all the other people who've called this morning, let's ring the bell of generosity.
2: Awesome. The bell of generosity, people. That's right.
3: Indeed. You're going to have to leave that here for the next person. I don't know how the bell... Well,
2: it's possible.
3: Maybe they'll have to invest it. Maybe you can donate a bell of generosity.
2: If we make enough money, and it looks like we will,
3: they could buy a bell.
2: They're going to ask me to come back. I know it. So that could be. By the way, Doug, if you have a moment,
3: yes. How
2: can people donate actually?
3: You can donate by calling or texting the word donate to 520-621-1600. You can also go online to azpm.org/give and make your donation there. Anyone who makes a donation, in fact, anyone who even just calls, I'm obligated to say, will be entered in a drawing to win one of the two gift certificates to Feast that I brought with me this morning. And so it's a win-o-rama. You win by supporting
2: win-o-rama.
3: A really amazing
2: I like that.
3: Station.
2: Is there any chance? The only way that could be better, if we only had matching gifts. If only
3: we had one for today from Bonnie and Michael Irwin. Thanks, Bonnie and Mike.
2: Shut up. Really?
3: Absolutely.
2: Oh, are they the best?
3: They are the best, and they are amazing gardeners.
2: Now, there's not more than just one today, is there?
3: No, in fact, there is another one.
2: Oh,
3: this one
2: goodness.
3: Lasts for the entire week. Another one from Marianne Leedy and Ruth and Wayne Glass that's expressly for matching new and rejoining gifts. So if you haven't donated yet, if you used to donate and then stopped for a while, any new or rejoining gift will merit a matching grant for

0: the same amount up to $20,000.
1: That's just great. Well, we don't want to waste that. So, you know, Doug, some people claim that ignorance is bliss, but you know what else is? You know what else is bliss? Wisdom, insightfulness, and knowledge. What an opportunity. Such a deal. For a dollar a day, a dollar a week, you can find bliss. Just think about it. I know, Doug, it sounds too good to be true. And most things that sound good to be true are, but not this time. This is true. This is such a unique opportunity to find bliss to you for your contributions, courtesy of AZPM.
0: Absolutely. And I know times are tough right now.
1: Yep.
0: Prices are high. We were talking about that in between. I'm watching certainly the prices of food go up, the prices of deliveries go up because gas is up. And I get it. We're all squeezed. Maybe you know someone who loves Arizona Public Media, who listens every day, but who's had to tighten their belt. But maybe you can donate a little something in their name. Do a little something for a friend, a neighbor, a relative, someone you know who values Arizona Public Media and what it brings to Tucson and to the world. And you know, fish around between the couch cushions and see what you can afford to donate this time around.
1: That really is a brilliant point. That really is. Because, you know, pay it forward, right? You know, people have helped us out, you know,
0: absolutely,
1: helping out others. You know, and, you know, just to kind of keep this wonderful, you know, this wonderful jewel of a radio show, and also, of course, on television also, you know, so much that they get. And for the whole community, it makes the whole community better. It makes it just even more of a joy to live here by having, you know, this wonderful establishment here. So please, you know, if you're a sustaining member also, as Doug and I are, that's wonderful. If you can add a little more to it, that would be terrific. First time or returning donors, it's great to have you on board. Welcome to the family. Doug, I just can never remember this. How is it that people can donate?
0: How is it that you can't remember?
1: I just don't. It's just so complicated.
0: Every 20 minutes, every
1: so
0: half hour we're on here, and you forget.
1: Just totally.
0: 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It feels great.
1: It really does. What a great opportunity. Just feel proud of yourself. In fact, that's a key point. If you can't give till it hurts, at least give till you're proud. And it really is something special. Thank you, everybody, for everything that you're doing, everything that you give to us. It's a wonderful group that works here. And we all really appreciate all your donations. 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
3: Is the U.S. becoming more or less accepting on LGBTQ issues? New poll numbers from Gallup show opinions are complicated. 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I'm Jen White. Today on 1A, support for LGBTQ rights in the U.S. A new Gallup poll suggests that support for same-sex marriage and trans rights is down, especially among Republicans. What's behind declining support after two decades of increasing acceptance? We talk it through and we hear from those who say that less acceptance means more fear of rights being taken away. One advocate in Virginia tells us about pushing to get same-sex marriage protections enshrined in the state's constitution. And we want to hear from you. 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
4: Live from NPR News, I'm Lakshmi Singh. The latest round in the midterm election year fight is being held today across Nevada, North Dakota, South Carolina, and Maine. Maine is one of those states where Democrats see a path to winning the U.S. Senate. But NPR's Sage Miller reports the party's hopes for ousting longtime Republican incumbent Susan Collins rests with Graham Plattner, the presumptive Democratic nominee whose campaign has been riddled with controversy.
5: Plattner is a combat veteran turned oyster farmer. He's a political newcomer, and he's had to answer a lot about his past since launching his campaign less than a year ago. Most recently, the New York Times published a story where Plattner's previous romantic partners described him as toxic and as a person who does not respect women. Plattner spoke to our colleagues at Maine Public, saying he believes these stories serve as a distraction away from the political movement he is building. He also told Maine Public he doesn't think his past will haunt him at the primary ballot box.
4: NPR's Sage Miller. The Pentagon says a U.S. military helicopter went down near the Strait of Hormuz yesterday. Two crew members were safely rescued. U.S. Central Command disclosed the information this morning, but President Trump confirmed it last night. NPR's Greg Myrie reports U.S. forces are in the area enforcing a U.S. naval blockade.
6: The two crew members in the Apache helicopter crashed as they were patrolling near the coast of Oman and not far from the Strait of Hormuz. U.S. Central Command said they were rescued in the early hours of Tuesday, about 2 hours after the crash. Both are in stable condition. The military statement said the cause was under investigation. There have been no reports of hostilities in that area. U.S. forces are operating close to the strait, but generally not inside it, to enforce the U.S. blockade of ships going to or from Iranian ports. Iran is enforcing its own blockade. Few oil tankers or other commercial ships are passing through the Gulf due to the dueling blockades. Greg Myrie, NPR News, Tel Aviv.
4: Gas prices remain high with no end in sight. They're taking a toll on people's budgets, NPR's Jennifer Ludden reports.
7: In South Carolina, Mabel Lago and her husband have put off their plan for long road trips in retirement, but she worries they'll run out of time.
8: At some point, you don't want to drive at a certain age.
7: In Ohio, middle school music teacher Matt Kiesel has seen the cost of his hour-long commute double. Come fall, he's considering staying part-time with siblings in the city where his job is.
9: But then again, I'm away from my family and I'm away from my kids and my partner, and I don't want to have to do that.
7: Some can't get to work at all because of high prices. Alan Bashir at the United Way helpline in Baltimore says a recent caller worried she'd be fired after missing 2 days.
10: Because, you know, she couldn't pay for her fuel for her car.
7: And there was little help Bashir could offer.
4: That's Jennifer Ludden. It's NPR.
11: From the AZPM newsroom, I'm Gabe Steltz. Telehealth abortion services are expanding in Arizona. Back in April, Planned Parenthood Arizona launched telehealth abortion appointments. Now, a New York-based telehealth company called Hey Jane will offer virtual abortion services in the state. The company already offers telehealth abortion in 23 other states that allow these services. Arizona appointments are set to begin Tuesday. Hey Jane Chief Medical Officer Dr. Amy Potter said virtual visits and medication by mail will broaden access to abortion, especially in rural areas of Arizona. The Tucson Unified School District Board will discuss a new enrollment campaign at tonight's meeting. As Noor Hagigi reports, chronic absenteeism and the state's school voucher system could be affecting declining enrollment.
12: As public school districts lose enrollment, Arizona's Empowerment Scholarship Accounts program continues to grow. State data shows that more than 100 students from TUSD were driven to the ESA program this past school year, attending private school or homeschool. Absenteeism may also be affecting student retention. TUSD Student Relations Director Anna Warmbrand said at a May board meeting that the plan to implement more comprehensive data systems will help the department closely monitor student attendance.
13: It's really important that they're able to track student by student, name by name, their parent contact, the intervention that they're working on, the date that they did so.
12: The board will continue discussing short and long-term strategies at Tuesday's meeting. After this first year of implementation, the district will evaluate the new data systems and interventions. Noor Hegigi, AZPM News.
11: I'm Gabe Stultz.
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0: Thanks for spending time this morning with NPR 89.1. We'll be back with more of 1A in a bit. 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We can expect clear skies today with a high of 104.
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3: Thanks so much, Jen. I am Rob Getlin. I'm a community advisory board member, along with my co-community advisory board member, Pam Simon. And we're going to be here for the next 2 hours, hoping to urge you to make a donation to AZPM, because it's such an important part of our lives, and we hope it's an important part of your lives. Good morning, Pam. How are you today?
4: Good morning, Rob. It's a real pleasure to be here with you.
3: Well, I wanted to let people know that Pam maybe sounds like a mild-mannered woman, but has an amazing history here in Tucson. She was a teacher and worked very closely with Gabby Gifford at around the time that she was shot and subsequently. And so she's been involved in all things Tucson, and most recently is an advocate now for the... The Moms Demand Action. It's an anti-gun violence program here. I'm Rob Getlin, and I'm on the board of directors at OLLI, the Osher Lifelong Learning Institute. And we're going to talk a little bit about that today as well. But I just wanted to kick things off and now turn it over to Pam for a little information and some donations and anything else she has to share.
4: Well, the best part of being on this fundraising effort, because this is the end of the fiscal year and we want to go out with a bang, but I want to thank some people. Al Hopp from Tucson, thank you so much for your donation. And we love it when those phones start ringing. Kathleen King, thank you so much again for your donation. And Kathleen, we can't thank you enough for calling in early in the morning. Ken Landau from Tucson, we really appreciate your gift. And Caslin David calling from Patagonia. And just a shout out to everybody that lives in the outlying areas. We really appreciate your donations. It helps keeping all this great funding going, not just to Tucson, but to the broader Southern Arizona community.
3: Yes, we share AZPM with our neighbors all the way down to the Mexican border and all the way across. We now have a new repeater in, I just lost it, in Safford. There we go. We have a new repeater in Safford. And so now as you head eastbound on I-10, you can listen to AZPM practically all the way to the border. And we go almost up to Phoenix. And so it's a very wide swath of Arizona, and we're proud as a community to have AZPM, and it's a really wonderful source of news and information. But it doesn't come for free. It may be free, but we do have expenses to pay here. And I just want to let everybody know that during this pledge drive, we need you to step up and be part of what's going on. Today we have two matches. We have a $10,000 match for all gifts received today from Michael and Bonnie Irwin in honor of Gail Bird and John Hildebrand, along with Doug Levy. I just saw him and as he was leaving, Doug Levy with Feast. And if you are a new member or a rejoining member, we have a $20,000 match from Marianne Leedy and Ruth and Wayne Glass. So you'll fall into one of those two categories, which would be fabulous.
4: Do you know one of the great benefits of being a sustaining member is passport membership? And we don't always get to watch our favorite PBS shows when they air, but with Passport, you can go anytime and flip it on at night. And I have to mention that, and I believe Rob was there too, we were volunteers for Antiques Roadshow.
3: Oh, we certainly were.
4: When it was here in Tucson. And I have to say, it was an amazing experience. And we were very much blessed that it wasn't 105.
3: That's for sure.
4: But the roadshow people knew what they were doing. We had water and cooling stations. And it was just a day out at Old Tucson of a lot of fun. And I heard more than one person saying they were going to go to Passport and rewatch a lot of shows because Antique Roadshow has been at Tucson before.
3: Yeah.
4: But it was a great deal of fun.
3: I have to tell you, the only downside was I felt like I probably ate a pound of dust by the end of the day. But it was really wonderful. It was like going to Willy Wonka's chocolate factory. You got to see how they made the chocolate. And we were just up close and personal with the whole thing. It was a lot of fun.
4: I learned that Antique Roadshow is the most watched of all the PBS shows, which was really interesting. And a lot of the appraisers are, for the regular watchers, are celebrities. So people were going up to appraisers and asking if they could have their picture with them.
3: Oh, yeah. I was very surprised, too. There were a couple of gentlemen with those Snidely Whiplash wax mustaches.
4: Yes. Yes.
3: They were really playing the part. But all of that costs a lot of money. So why don't we tell them how they can get that money to us?
4: Well, absolutely. There are many ways to give. Obviously, you can go online, azpm.org/give. That is probably the easiest for a lot of people. Or call or text donate, the word D-O-N-A-T-E, donate to 520-621-1600. Or let me say it the way you always hear it, 621-1600. 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You can use a bank draft, EFT, or you can make a pledge and fulfill it via personal check. I guess you probably could put money in a wheelbarrow and just come to the Paul and Alice Baker Center if that's the way you get to see the new building. But the important thing is, please give.
3: Oh, absolutely. And you can also make a pledge via personal check through your IRA deductions. And that's really the important part of this. We need to be able to continue to provide the exceptional service that you get and the exceptional programming. And it's not easy or cheap to make sure that we're checking all of our information, but we want to make sure that you get it.
4: I just want to throw in, don't wait. Don't wait.
3: No, no, don't wait.
4: If you just hear our voices this morning and call in.
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2: This is 1A. I'm Jen White. We're discussing shifting views over LGBTQ rights in the U.S. We're here with Jeffrey Jones, a senior editor at Gallup and the author of a new poll on LGBTQ attitudes. Also with us, Andrew Flores, an associate professor of political science at American University and a visiting scholar at the Williams Institute at the UCLA School of Law. His research focuses on attitude change and public policies affecting LGBTQ populations. And Orion Rumler, a reporter covering LGBTQ healthcare at the 19th. We're also hearing from you.
5: Hi, this is Hannah. I live in Baltimore County. I'm a member of the queer community. I have seen a lot of changes since the Trump administration came in and since the decline of support for gay marriage. I note that people are afraid to travel places. I certainly am, with their kids, because they're afraid of what could happen in certain states.
2: Thanks for that message. You can still add your voice to the conversation. Has your own view shifted on LGBTQ issues one way or the other? How concerned are you that challenges to marriage equality, access to gender-affirming care, or other LGBTQ issues will continue to gain traction? Email us at 1a@wamu.org. We got this from Lynn, who emails, who is making it a hot-button issue? The press and these various polls by focusing on it. Same-sex marriage is legal. Stop spotlighting public opinion. You're making it worse. The conservative right wing is making it a wedge issue. By responding to them, the press somehow legitimizes their point of view and their hate. Professor Flores, how often do we see public opinion tied to change in policies?
6: There's an intricate connection between kind of what the attitudes of the public are and what's reflected in public policy. It's sort of complicated. I've done research that actually shows that Obergefell or other legal cases have actually boosted support for marriage equality. And so there's kind of this symbiotic relationship between kind of what does the public want and how do our legal institutions and lawmaking institutions actually justify those? And then kind of, does that also legitimize this opportunity to express maybe a more anti-LGBTQ perspective? And what you see in these data with Gallup and others are definitely this polarization around kind of what might be acceptable to say I'm not okay with this issue versus what am I okay with? Because the decline in public support for marriage equality is definitely noteworthy. But
2: I also want to get to Lynn's specific criticism, which is that talking about this in public, doing polling like what Gallup has done for many years, in some way drives or legitimizes the anti-LGBTQ point of view? And as someone who studies this, is that something you agree with?
6: I actually do not, I'm sorry, but because I think that it's really important for us to be able to track these understandings of where people are, and that if there is this discomfort around marriage equality, that we should actually be able to understand that empirically. Like, these are facts. And if these are the facts that we have to understand, then that's where you know, that's where our science, our social science, should go. I don't think not collecting the data is going to change the fact of what's going on in people's day-to-day lives.
2: And Orion is a reporter who covers LGBTQ healthcare at the 19th. What do you make of the criticism that talking about these issues actually allows the ideas to gain traction?
7: I think if the conversation is done well and thoughtfully, like we're having now, or the coverage is done well and thoughtfully, then it can help reach some of these people who are slipping away from LGBTQ acceptance. Because in my mind, the most important thing I can do as a journalist is tell someone's story and have someone read that story who maybe would never meet a queer or trans person. Like, I really want to share people's stories in ways that exposes people to new ideas. And I think it's crucial to do that.
2: We also got this email from Adam who says, "While I don't consider myself fully on the right, everyone is sick and tired of the policing of language and thought among the especially trans community and its allies. Sorry, but you're not correct or should automatically get your policies just because you're a marginalized group." And Professor Flores, I think this gets back to the earlier question about messaging versus policy. And I'm curious to hear your response to Adam's message there.
6: Yes, there's political correctness is a term that has been thrown around a lot. And I think there's a lot of people that want to be a part of a coalition that is very supportive of LGBTQ people, but then somehow feel as though they might be ostracized for saying the wrong thing. And so I think there's definitely an opportunity to be like welcoming more people into a conversation. And there's good research behind this. Just reminding people that you want to be a good person. It actually is effective in terms of making people change their minds around LGBTQ rights, especially transgender rights. And so it's just kind of reinforcing the idea that, you know, equality is a value that we value as Americans. And as long as that is actually communicated well, people tend to respond quite well to that.
2: Jeff, going back to this latest Gallup poll, what did it suggest about how Americans are thinking about trans issues?
8: It's a similar pattern to what we see for gay and lesbian issues specifically. We have seen a decline, but I will note that support for trans issues, it lags the support that we're seeing for same-sex marriage, gay-lesbian relations. So we're not at the majority in support for a lot of transgender issues. So when we ask people if they think it's morally acceptable to change one's gender, we're at around 40% right now. And the highest we've gotten on that in our polling on it, which only goes back about 5 years, is 46. So that's something that people haven't really come around to the same degree that they have come around for same-sex marriage and other issues.
2: And when you look at political party identification alongside that data, how does it break down?
8: We're still seeing Republicans are very opposed. I think that's a lot of what we're seeing with transgender issues. About 5% are in support of changing one's gender. They think it's morally acceptable to do that. Certainly, we're getting much higher support among Democrats and independents. Certainly, a lot more among Democrats than independents, but still something just not quite getting the same kind of support that the other issues are.
2: Well, I want us to hear from Sarah, a mother in Austin, Texas, who has a 12-year-old trans daughter. We've changed her name to protect their family. Sarah has joined us on the show a
9: several times throughout the years to talk about what life has been like for them in Texas, and she sent us this update.
10: A recent change that has been especially cruel that did not go through our normal legislative process was a change made for behavioral health, mental health, therapy, and counselors for the state of Texas, and that they are no longer allowed to write letters of support for adolescents, transgender adolescents to receive health care, which of course is no longer illegal here in the state of Texas, but people have been seeking outside of the state of Texas. In addition to this, it's been especially hard to hear about the new decision that was made in regards to the detransition clinic being opened up.
9: Orion, last month we learned that Texas Children's Hospital is being mandated to create the country's first ever detransition clinic. It's part of a settlement agreement between the medical center, the Justice Department, and Texas Attorney General Ken Paxton. What do we know about the clinic and this agreement?
7: Right, so we're just getting new details. Texas Tribune has been really on top of this. The clinic, it will be mandated to provide a lot of services, including surgery, primary care, fertility counseling, psychiatry, endocrinology, psychotherapy. You know, and as someone who's been covering gender-affirming care for a long time, I read through this list, and to me, that sounds it sounds the same as any other gender clinic. So, you know, obviously there's a political angle here where Texas has made it really clear that they do not want trans youth to transition to have access to these healthcare treatments. But in practice, I'm really curious what the difference actually will be for something being called a detransition clinic versus the gender-affirming care clinics we had before, because the services they're providing, they sound very similar.
9: Mm-hmm. Well, let's go back to our voicemail box. Here's another message we got from one of you.
11: Hi, I'm Reese from Davidson, North Carolina. And as a Gen X husband and parent to a queer teenager, my support for LGBTQ rights and issues is unwavering. And I am not remotely surprised that support for LGBTQ issues, because if there's one thing conservatives have proven, is that they will play the long game, especially when it comes to denying the rights of people who are not white. If you are not a white male with a compliant white female by your side, conservatives believe you deserve less rights. And the easiest group to target is the queer community.
9: We're here with Jeffrey Jones, a senior editor at Gallup, Andrew Flores, an associate professor of political science at American University, and Orion Rumler, a reporter covering LGBTQ healthcare at the 19th. There's still time to add your voice to the conversation. Email us at 1A at WAMU.org. I'm Jen White. You're listening to 1A. We also heard from Lisa, who emails, I live in Bloomington, Indiana, and am part of the LGBTQ plus community here. The state's governor, Mike Braun, just declared June Nuclear Family Month, stating that a family is a man, a woman, and their children. I see this as possibly emboldening bigots, but it might also have the effect of repulsing people who are alarmed at that sort of government overreach. Professor Flores, is there any tension within the Republican Party about how much LGBTQ issues should be a major part of the GOP platform?
6: That's a great question, and one that I thought I understood better earlier. These new Gallup data kind of show how much the members of the Republican Party can actually be polarized on these topics. It was, not too many years ago that was over a majority of Republicans actually supported marriage equality. And the Respect for Marriage Act was passed by a bipartisan bill in Congress. And so to have these topics end up becoming very, very divided is really surprising to me. And it really shows that opinion change, there was no expectation that attitudes would have changed around marriage equality back in 2008, and they did. And so there's fluidity. And so opinion change can also go in the opposite direction. And so this tells me what polarization can do.
9: But are you seeing within the GOP itself any tension around how much to focus on LGBTQ issues?
6: Well, I mean, there is definitely that, I forget his name right now, but the recent politician who posted a Twitter, an ex tweet that was around rejecting homosexuality in the United States. And he immediately pulled that down, I think, about 20 minutes after he posted it. And it's very clear that that means that there's a difference in how the Republican Party wants to approach, I guess, questions of sexuality and gender, and then how that gets applied when it gets communicated to the public.
9: Well, we're still hearing from you. One of you emailed, in the past, I am a person who would have said that marriage should be between a man and a woman. My views on this subject have shifted. I've come to realize tolerance and love are more important than any person's opinions. And Doug in D.C. emails, perhaps some of the decline of support is the media preoccupation with identity politics and gays' own separatist behavior. For instance, many of my neighbors will be flying the rainbow flag this July 4th, not the stars and stripes. Orion, in your reporting, what have you learned about what may be driving some of these attitude shifts around LGBTQ issues, particularly among self-identified Republicans?
7: Right. Well, it's been really interesting. And I think it does go back to your question earlier about how has the party shifted. We did see in 2024, the Republican Party's official platform appeared to shift away from at least overtly opposing same-sex marriage. Because before they changed it in 2024, they had a bunch of references to marriages between one man and one woman. They took that out in 2024, which, you know, we all thought was interesting. And within, like, it's also been interesting to see what individual Republicans believe. And I've also been curious to see, like, for example, when we look at how, like, right now the federal government is trying to get its hands on trans kids' private medical data, that's something that, in my mind, might clash with conservative values about privacy and the government not getting in one's business. So I have been kind of curious to see the tension you're talking about and how it can, and at least from my perspective and some of the conversations I've had, that has been a point of tension for some folks when, even if they may think to themselves, I don't necessarily agree with this identity, but I can see in front of me the machine of the federal government coming down against these people, like getting into their business, getting into their lives. Some people just don't like that.
9: Jeff, really briefly, what are you still trying to understand about this data, or what are the next questions you're interested in asking?
8: Well, we're going to continue to track these attitudes. Like Andrew said, it's important for us to know where the public stands, and we can use that information to just get a sense of what the next steps are.
9: Well, that's Jeffrey Jones. He's a senior editor. Jeff, thanks so much for joining us today. We're discussing how the U.S. is thinking about LGBTQ issues. Staying with us is Andrew Flores, an associate professor of political science at American University, and Orion Rumler, a reporter covering LGBTQ healthcare at the 19th. Still to come, is Virginia still for lovers? We hear why advocates in the Commonwealth are hoping to enshrine marriage equality in the Virginia Constitution this November, and how much could this change in opinion impact policy and law, especially when it comes to the Supreme Court ruling of Obergefell v. Hodges. That's just ahead. Jennifer in North Carolina emails, my son came out to me as a teenager in 2018. Although I worried about the difficulties he would face in his future, overall, I was optimistic about where the country was heading and that it would only get better. The last few years have been devastating. We'll be right back.

0: write a love story when you don't often see yourself on the page? That's the question authors Tia Williams and Haley Blasingame wrestle with in their new novels, how they're rewriting romance centering Black women. Next hour on 1A.
1: 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We can expect clear skies and dry conditions throughout the day with a high of 104. Gusty winds are possible in Safford today with a high of 105. It's 89 right now in Green Valley, 88 in Sierra Vista.
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6: Good morning and welcome to our end of the year goal, pledge drive with a goal of $100,000. Don't feel pressure that you need to give us that $100,000, just a small piece of it. That would be lovely. I'm Rob Getlin. I'm a community advisory board member along here with my co-member, Pam Simon, and also Elizabeth Cañas-Pampa, who's joining us for this section. And we want to talk to you about how you can contribute and how you can be a part of AZPM. Good morning, ladies.
7: Good morning.
8: And Rob, I have several people that have picked up the phone and called. Can I read those names?
6: Oh, that would be great.
8: And I have a question from a sustaining member that if you are a sustaining member, maybe this pledge drive would be a time that you could give just a small or any amount one-time gift. So this is a shout out to all sustaining members. There are so many benefits of being a sustaining member, but to help us over the line so we end on a strong note.

0: thank you from Tucson. Every bit helps. We really appreciate every single call. Kermit Lohr and Kermit Lohr Flanders from Marana. I taught school in Marana for 25 years. I have a very special place in my heart for Marana. German Almada from Rio Rico. We love to hear from people in all of the outlying areas. And Diane Silvera from Green Valley. Thank you, Diane. Really, really appreciate. Isn't this great, Rob? Quite a lineup.
1: It is. And this morning we have a very special guest. Lizbeth is here. She has just been a dynamo here at AZPM. But tell us why we need to give money right now.
2: Okay, so the main reason to give money right now or anytime is to support the work that AZPM does, the great work that we do for the Southern Arizona community. We bring to this community trusted journalism. We bring educational programs, and we bring that local storytelling that is so crucial. We have a community that is so diverse. And if you follow the local shows that we produce locally here at AZPM, you see how we can showcase that diversity that we have in the Southern Arizona community. So that is the main reason to give, to support that work. But also, you can give to become a member. And when you're a member, you receive benefits like AZPM Passport and a one-year subscription to Tucson Lifestyle Magazine. And during the break, we were kind of chatting about Passport.
1: Yes.
2: And I know that both of you love shows that they...
1: Oh, my God. I just finished Patience on the two seasons on Passport. It was so much fun.
0: And
1: really good show.
0: Grandchester.
1: Yes.
0: For those of you that love murder mysteries and Church of England priests that can solve them, the final season is coming up. And this is exactly what your donations go to, is purchasing programs, all the programs we love, Death in Paradise, Grandchester, so many of them. And it also goes to helping produce our local programs. So Arizona Spotlight, Arizona Science, all of the local ones that just enrich our lives so much. That is what this funding goes for. And we are filling a gap because you may remember that a year ago, all the federal funding that we have always counted on, all of the PBS, NPR stations across the nation have counted on for years, has completely gone away. So we are relying on local donors. So
1: well, but the important thing is that hole is $1.6 million for this radio station.
2: Every year.
1: It's a loss that we'll feel until something changes. And
2: that's
1: it may
2: right.
1: never change. I don't
2: right.
1: know. But we need the general public, the listening membership out there, to step up and help us pull this all together and keep it running every year.
2: That's right. And as of right now, as of today, we are 100% donor supported. Last year when federal funding cuts happened, the community really stepped up. And they, like you mentioned a few minutes ago, sustainers decided to make an additional gift, decided to increase their gift. We receive and welcome new donors. Donors who had lapsed decided to rejoin. And like I mentioned, this is year after year that we won't receive the $1.6 million to support the programs that we produce and the programs that we purchase to put on the air. So thanks to the Southern Arizona community, we continue to be here. We continue to stay strong for our community. And something that really caught my attention, we have here the list with the names of callers who just made a gift. And we have donors from Tucson, but also Patagonia, Marana, Rio Rico, Green Valley.
1: Yeah.
2: Thank you so much, Southern Arizona, for calling today, making a gift. And we do have matching challenges, right, Rob?
1: We do. We have matching challenges. But before I read them, and I'm going to do that in a second, at this point, you have gotten our list.

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2: Thanks so much, Jen. It was a pleasure listening to you in this last segment. I'm Rob Getlin. I'm a member of the Community Advisory Board and on the board of directors of OLLI, the Osher Lifelong Learning Institute. This morning, I'm joined by Pam Simon, who's also on the Community Advisory Board, and Lizbeth Kanye, Liz Cañas Pampa, who is a superstar here at AZPM and a very important part of how AZPM operates every year by getting involved in fundraising. And we have a few people we want to thank. I just want to get that out of the way so that we can go on to looking for more people to donate. Not that we don't appreciate these people at all. We do very much.
3: We do.
2: Beth Crowley from Marana. Thank you very much. Kathy Rucker from Vail. She is a sustaining member, and she's increased her donation. Laura Johnson from Tucson, Arizona, also a sustaining member. And Wayne Crane from Green Valley. Thank you all so much for your donations. So we're here to talk about the pledge drive that we have. We have a $100,000 goal, and Pam is going to tell us about some really nice benefits from making some special donations today.
4: Yes, we do have some special offers. But first, I want to remind you that today and today only, we have a matching challenge, $10,000. We are trying to match for all gifts received, whether you're a sustaining member, a one-time member, donator. So this is from Bonnie and Michael Irwin. Thank you, Bonnie and Michael, so much for your support. And they are giving in honor of Gail Bird and John Hildenbrand and Doug Levy from that wonderful restaurant Feast. This week, we also have a matching challenge of $20,000 for all new and rejoining gifts. And this is from Marianne Leedy and from Ruth and Wayne Glass. Thank you so much for your support of AZPM and all the wonderful work that is done here. But there are some other special offers.
2: But wait, there's more.
4: There is more, Rob. I tell you, it gets better and better. So if you wanted to give a $120 one-time credit card gift today, you can select two ticket vouchers to the Adams Family from the Saguaro City Music Theater. It's running June 26th through 28th at the Berger Performing Arts Center. And nothing better to do in this really hot weather than go to the theater, nice and air conditioned.
2: Exactly.
4: Now, for all of you Beatles lovers, and I am talking to you, Joe and Neva, a $300 one-time credit card gift, and you can select two ticket vouchers to, get this, the Fab Four, the Ultimate Beatles Tribute. It's on Saturday, November 28th, going to have to wait a little while, of this year at the Fox Theater. I've seen that show, and it takes you back in time. You feel like you're watching the Beatles.
3: It's in November, but the ticket numbers that we have are limited, so don't wait too long to make that donation.
2: Exactly.
4: And I know there are a lot of you that are Beatles lovers out there. 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
2: Yes, but let's remind everybody how to make all that happen. 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You can do a bank account draft, which is an electronic fund transfer, debit from your checking. You can also make a pledge and then fulfill it with a personal check, IRA or DAF. So there's plenty of ways that you can do it. And you can become part of our community if you're not a member. If you are a member, well, you're just becoming a bigger part of our community.
4: Do you know, Rob, I think sometimes people take it for granted. I know I do sometimes. Because I have NPR on almost all the time in the car when I'm driving. Mm-hmm. And if there's a show I want to listen to that I didn't get to listen to earlier in the day while I'm cooking supper, I just say to Alexa, play NPR National News, and I get the news for the past hour. I feel like I'm in a conversation with very interesting people. And it just... It makes the day so much richer. So if you're one of those people that just has it on in the background, picking up, as you're picking up the kids or whatever you're doing in your regular day, and then what about Saturday morning?
2: Oh, my God. Wait, don't tell me. and all the other stuff that goes on. I love your amazing brain.
4: Yes. And hidden brain.
2: Hidden brain, sorry. Mm-hmm. I get confused here.
4: I feel smarter after I've listened to Hidden Brain. And Scott Simon, who, because of my last name, we've adopted each other as cousins.
2: Okay.
4: But
2: does he know that?
4: He does know that. He chose it. And Scott has the most interesting guests every Saturday morning. Mm-hmm. So while you're out on your Saturday morning errands, and does that man love the Cubs? Oh, my gosh.
2: Yeah, but we also need to talk about the fact that when these donations are made, they help local programming. And that's what's so critical about AZPM and why people enjoy our stations, both the radio station and the television station and the podcasts.
3: Yeah.
2: We're important because we bring local news through Arizona Illustrated, Arizona Spotlight, Arizona Science. And that's really important to our local communities. And so it's important that you get involved and be part of the community. I just want to take a quick sidestep here and let people know about OLLI, because I'm on the board of the Osher Lifelong Learning Institute, which is also a very involved community-minded organization. It's adult education mm-hmm. for people over 50 years old. We're starting our monsoon session in July, which is the beginning of our school year. You can go to olli.arizona.edu and take a look at all that. And again, it's all part of trying to bring high-quality information and high-quality entertainment to the Tucson area. And that's one of the things that I really love about AZPM.
3: It's about making the Southern Arizona community a better place to live.
2: Exactly.
3: That's what it's all about.
2: Yeah. Yes.
3: And all the amazing shows that you were mentioning, the shows that we have on NPR on air or the shows that we have on PBS, they're very pricey. And how can we afford to have those shows on the air is thanks to the support of the community. We don't have the federal funding anymore.
2: Nope.
3: Now, 100% our community, our listeners, you that are right now tuned in and still, even though we're breaking into the program that you love, you are here with us. 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
4: So Shall I say it, Ron?
2: Oh, sure.
4: Okay. 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
6: This is 1A. I'm Jen White. Novels with love and sex at the center are among the best-selling books year after year after year. But more and more are challenging the conventions of romance as a genre and bringing us well beyond fairy tale endings. Two novels out this summer are pushing some of the boundaries of romance writing and love stories as we know them. And they all fall in love at the end. A young Black writer in D.C. explores non-monogamy while her city and the world deal with the fallout of the 2024 election. And in The Missed Connection, a casting agent tries to find the handsome stranger who sat next to her on a flight while navigating past trauma and a shaky work-life balance. We've asked the authors of these two new books to join us now to talk about writing complex love stories. Tia Williams is the best-selling author of 7 Days in June and a love song for Ricky Wilde. Her latest novel is called The Missed Connection, and it's out today. Tia, welcome to 1A.
7: Thank you. Thank you for having me.
6: And also with us is Haley Blassingame. Her debut novel is They All Fall in Love at the End. It's also available now, and you may recognize her name from the credits on this show. She's a producer here on 1A. Haley, welcome.
8: Thank you so much for having me.
6: And we want to hear from you. What questions do you have about writing romance or writing novels more generally? What are your favorite books with romance or love at the center? Email us at 1a@wamu.org. So I want to start by talking about genre. Haley, your book is about this 24-year-old in D.C. Her name is Kat St. Clair. She's a writer. Mm-hmm. She's dealing with a lot of family stuff. And relationship stuff and stuff that we will get into. But the romance isn't really the main story throughout. So where do you see your book falling into the romance genre, if at all?
7: Yeah, so I'll start by defining what romance is, at least how I define it. So the A plot, meaning the main storyline, must be the romantic story, the love story. And it must have a happily ever after, usually meaning the characters get together, or a happy for now. And so just like any genre, it's a contract between the writer and the reader that their expectations on some level are going to be met. So no, mine is not a romance, but it is still a love story. And to me, love stories transcend genre. And I think even though this isn't a romance, I don't identify as a romance writer, I still very much see myself as writing in conversation with romance and alongside romance.
6: But your book has often been cast as a romance.
7: Yeah.
6: So how do you feel about that?
7: This is honestly like it's difficult to categorize a book when, so it's really literary fiction, which is like not like horror or mystery. It's like a category of writing. It's more nebulous. Like you can have a literary mystery or literary horror. Mm-hmm. And so I think that's some of the like murkiness is that because there's a major romance plot, it's just easier to sort of put it under the umbrella. But I would call it a literary fiction book with a major romance plot.
6: Tia, what about for you? How do you define what makes a romance novel a romance novel?
9: So this is actually a hotly contested topic on social media because real, diehard romance fans have very you know, strict rules, genre rules about what constitutes a romance. So like Hayley was saying, a plot has to be the love story and there must be an HEA, which is a happily ever after. Mm-hmm. So anything within the confines of that is romance, can be classified as romance. And so, yeah, I mean, by definition, that those are my novels. There's always a happy ending, and the love story is the central story.
6: Are you thinking, Tia, very much about genre when you sit down to write?
9: I actually am not thinking at all about genre. I'm not thinking at all. I don't have a thought in my head. no, I don't. I'm not thinking about genre. I'm not thinking about the audience. I'm not thinking about anything else but the story in front of me and fully inhabiting this world. You know, another big sort of tentpole of the genre is tropes, mm-hmm. right? So, you know, what tropes are in your romance novel? Is it friends to lovers? Is it enemies to lovers? Is it second chance romance? Is it forced proximity? Is it fake dating? Is it marriage of convenience? Right. Like all these different tropes. And a lot of younger authors come into romance with their list of tropes and they sort of, you know, pick which ones they think are popular these days or pick their favorites to read and then they write about that. For me, it's a lot easier to not even think about tropes and sort of genre pillars. And it comes to me in the end. Like once I read over the book and edit it, you know, 3 million times, it becomes clear to me which tropes I've used.
6: Yeah.
9: But yeah, I really don't go into writing really thinking that much about the industry at all.
6: Well, Hayley, I want to talk a bit about the plot line of your book, your protagonist, Kat, of They All Fall in Love at the End. She's a young woman. She's exploring romance with multiple partners. And the book was inspired by an essay you wrote for the New York Times Modern Love column. Mm-hmm. And it was about non-monogamy. And the essay was titled, My Choice Isn't Marriage or Loneliness. And it garnered a lot of feedback. What kind of response did you get to that piece?
7: LOL. So... Let's start with the good. I did get a lot of positive responses from women of all ages, and that surprised me. Like a lot of my mom's older married friends, my mom is 65, identified with the piece. I think the piece is about autonomy and the boundary between yourself and your partner and sort of following the thread of your own desires. I think that spoke to them. I got a lot of positive feedback from people in the queer community. I got one woman who emailed me saying, thank you so much. I used this essay to break up with my boyfriend. I gave it to him. I was like, I hope my name wasn't on that. and then I got a lot of pushback, mostly from men in general on the internet and offline. I think they saw the piece as an affront. As, you know, I was this woman who broke up with my boyfriend over email in a callous way. I was called evil. I was like, maybe, I don't know. So, yeah, it had a very mixed response. Mm-hmm. And that was when I realized, oh, I pressed a button. I didn't even know I was pressing.
6: Yeah. Tia, in your book, The Missed Connection, this is your sixth book. It's about a woman named Sasha. She's a casting agent. She sits next to this man on a flight. While on one of her many work trips, and she falls for him, but she also forgets to get his contact information. And this sparks a series of events where Sasha hires a private investigator from her past to find him. Where did the idea for this story come from?
9: This idea actually came from a friend of mine who had something similar happen at his job. A coworker. Exactly the same, sat down next to a man on first class on her way to a work trip, fell madly in love, forgot to get his contact information, and she's emailing her work friend about him and doesn't realize that she accidentally CCs the entire company.
6: Wait, so this happened to someone?
9: It happened, yeah.
6: Oh my gosh.
9: And he told me this, and he was like, I don't know, I feel like you can do something with this. And so that was sort of the jumping off point for the misconnection, yeah.
6: Sasha is, in this book, learning how to trust again and how to love again after going through a really traumatic period in her life. And I don't want to spoil too much, but she had a stalker. It's really shook her sense of safety. It shook her sense of self. How were you thinking about that balance between the romantic part of the story and the really heavy part of the story? Because you deal with what it means to live and deal with trauma.
9: Right. Yeah. It's interesting. I get that question a lot because all of my novels straddle that line of like frothy, sexy, funny, fun, love, and then darker themes in the background. And you know, I do that because that's what life is. That's what real life is. Like even while you're falling in love, you know, the horrors persist outside the door. You know what I mean? You know, you take yourself and all of your trauma with you wherever you go. So even if you're looking at, you know, a bright, fizzy rom-com, these are still two people living in the world. And to me, the bright pieces feel even brighter when you know the darkness from which these people come from, or, you know, what's, if I include what's really happening in the world or in the news, or, you know, and not in a downer way, but just in a this is real life way. These are two real people falling in love in our world. It isn't a fantasy. It isn't, you know, taking place on, you know, in an alternate dimension. Mm-hmm. It's here and now. And it's
6: hard, and it's messy sometimes. And I think that's one of the interesting things that connects your book, Tia, and your book, Haley. Kat is very messy. Mm-hmm. Like in
7: capital M.
6: With a capital M-E-S-S-Y. And I'm curious why and how you approached creating a character who isn't always, she's not always lovable. She's kind of confusing at times. Like what questions did you want her to be grappling with in this book?
7: Oh, well, this part is very connected to my own struggles and grasping. I mean, I started this book when I was 25, so very close to Kat's age. And I just felt very lost in my love life. And I felt like I was a very grasping girl, and I think I turned to stories, and I always have, to understand myself. And in this time, I turned and could not find a story. And so, you know, some of the big questions she's asking is, and this is a question that comes up, I think, in any long relationship, is when what you owe yourself, and when that debt is in direct conflict with what you owe the people you care about. And that's a bind. And she's trying to figure out how to get out of it alive and by spiritually alive. Yeah. And she's also asking these questions within the context of gender and race, because she's in a heterosexual relationship. She's a Black woman living in a specific political context. And so those bump against the typical relational questions as well. You know, what do I owe a man? and, you know, what does freedom look like to me? And so, yeah, it had to be messy. I don't know that she could have been really digging her heels into these questions without it, you know, getting into the dirt.
6: We're talking to Haley Blassingame. She's the author of the debut novel, They All Fall in Love at the End. Also with us, Tia Williams, author of The Missed Connection. It's her sixth book. And we want to hear from you. What questions do you have about the craft of writing? Or if there's a favorite romance novel, we'd love to hear it. Email us at 1A@WAMU.org. I'm Jen White. You're listening to 1A. We got this from Chris, who emails, it seems most novels I listen to seem to have a sex scene at one point or another. I'm a writer of short stories, but I always find these scenes to be cringeworthy. Do you separate yourself from the story to write these scenes, or do you put yourself fully into the scene? Any recommendation for writing these scenes? Yes, I'm blushing right now. Tia, we'll come to you first.
9: yeah, Okay, so the sex scene conversation. So what it, for me, I feel like it's a function of the for the plot, like anything else. It has to be propulsive. You have to learn something. It has to be revealing about the characters. You have to learn something about them. You know, I don't just write a sex scene and drop it into a book. It's the function is to move the plot forward just like any other scene. And so it's just that this happens to have, you know, be steamy. You know, sometimes if, and you do have to be like in a place to write one, right? Like, so sometimes if I'm writing in a cafe or something and I get to a sex scene, I have to just put in parentheses, sexy stuff happens here, and come back to it. because it's, you know, it's embarrassing to get all worked up like in a cafe, like in front of people. It's just weird. I have to do it at home.
10: Haley, what about you?
7: Oh my God, I love a sex scene, which is weird to say this at my place of work. yeah, I think they play an important function in literature, just like an argument scene or a fight scene. And I typically think of it as like, what is the scene trying to accomplish? Like, not all sex scenes are doing the same thing. Sometimes it's trying to show connection. Sometimes it's trying to show disconnection. Sometimes it's trying to show, you learn a lot about the characters and their dynamics in these scenes, because it's just like a scene in a cafe where you're having a long conversation. It's just, there's a physicality to it. And so I typically do a sex scene when there's a turning point in the relationship where something is going to be different between these people at the end and we can't go back. And that can be good, that can be bad. But you know, I don't think we need to blush about it, because it's a part of life and it's definitely a part of romance and love stories.
10: Well, we got this from Marvin, who emails, my latest favorite romance novel is Isabel Lynn's series, A Tyranny of Angels. It explores several kinds of relationships in terms of gender and race. And I think of it as a gateway romance for fantasy readers because the heat level gradually increases. You know, again, as we said, Tia, this is your sixth book, The Misconnection. How have you seen romance, the way it's being written about or explored, changed over the time you've been publishing?
9: Oh my gosh, it has changed so much. My first novel was published in 2004. And since then, there's just been such a romance explosion. So many subgenres that were previously sort of relegated to fanfic, honestly. Like, Archive of One's Own or Wattpad, and you know, you're reading these stories sort of under your covers, you know, at home. Now you can go to any bookstore, you can go to several romance only bookstores and find any genre, anything you're into, any kink, any, you know, it's all there. And it's kind of, it is so liberating to see. Because a lot of these subgenres were sort of hidden before.
10: We're discussing writing romance with Tia Williams, author of The Missed Connection, and Haley Blassingame. She's a 1A producer and author of They All Fall in Love at the End. Both books are available now. Still to come, what did our guests discover about themselves while writing their novels? And we still want to hear from you. If you have a favorite romance book that you read, maybe read more than once, we'd love to hear about it. Or if you have questions about the craft of writing, email us 1A@WAMU.org. We'll be right back.

0: President Trump says the U.S. is close to an agreement with Iran to end the war, which could include a new deal about Iran's nuclear program. But what might Trump have to concede?
1: What he cannot abide is an outcome that paints him to be a loser, having been played by the regime that he intended to weaken.
0: I'm Ailsa Chang. Nuclear negotiations on All Things Considered from NPR News.
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4: Good morning, and thank you, Jen, for that introduction. I'm Rob Getlin. I'm here with my friends Pam Simon and, of course, the ever-popular Lisbeth Canyes Pampa, who is just a dynamo here at AZPM. And we're going to close out the hour here with our pledge drive, the $100,000 pledge drive that we're trying. Now, don't feel pressure to give the whole $100,000. You can just be part of the many, many people who have been donating both while we're on the air and previously in this drive. Pam, would you like to give us a rundown on who made donations of late?
5: Yes, I would love to. We have several that have called in. Thank you so, so much for taking the time to pick up the phone. Robert Artig from Tucson. Robert, thank you so much. And Ronald Kolker, also from Tucson. Thank you, Ronald. And my friend Neva from Oro Valley. Thank you, Neva. You're going to get a Starbucks out of this. I really appreciate your call. John Lowe from Tucson and Catherine Quiros from Tucson as well. Thank you, all of you, so much for stepping up. We're wanting to finish out the fiscal year, which is June 30th, and our goal is to raise the $100,000, as Rob mentioned. And most of you remember that a year ago, the federal funding went away. Federal funding went away for all of the PBS stations, NPR stations nationally. And it's $1.6 million that was taken away from AZPM. And we are so, so thankful for the generous community that has stepped up, because that is the funding, and we have

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1: Huge, huge operation. There must have been 150 people working for the Antiques Roadshow, and it was a lot of fun. I really enjoyed it and got to see behind the scenes. As I mentioned before, it was like being at Willy Wonka's Chocolate Factory.
2: We discovered that Antiques Roadshow is the most watched of all the PBS stations, and it's something that's really near and dear to people's hearts. People were... most people do not sell their item, no matter what it's appraised for, because it often is something that's special, passed down in a family. And the stories attached to the items were just amazing. So it was a very fun day for Rob and I to be out there as volunteers. But this is the kind of thing, the Antique Roadshow and all the other shows on NPR and PBS, that we want to keep because they are such a valuable part of so many of our lives. Certainly in my household, it is. We watch, we listen to NPR news on the hour. Keeps us informed, balanced journalism. Where
1: exactly
2: can you find that?
1: Yeah, you're not going to hear stories about how you need to start putting ivermectin in your body on NPR. It's carefully monitored. It's carefully researched. And it really is trusted news.
2: It's one of the few places where you will hear both sides, if there is both sides, and then they don't tell you how to think. You get to think. You get to decide. And that's so lacking in news media today. And so I appreciate that I get to hear two sides of every issue, and then I get to make up my mind.
3: That's right. And not only the local news, we have national and world, the news from the world, what's happening. There's a lot. And we get to make an informed decision once we listen. Also, we do have educational programs. And it's not only the kids, PBS Kids Channel, but we also have educational programs for us. I love watching Nova. I love watching science. And I learn something new every time I tune in. We also have the local storytelling. And like you were mentioning, all the programs that we locally produce here, like Arizona Spotlight, Arizona Illustrated, we have the Press Room. So all that is made possible thanks to the support of the community.
1: We couldn't do it without you.
3: We couldn't do it without you who are listening, tuning in, and who love and support the work that we do. So thank you so much. If right now you feel inspired to maybe make an additional gift, or maybe you are a current sustainer and want to increase your monthly gift, or maybe you've never been a member and today is the day when you...
1: Today's the day.
3: 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You can use your Visa, MasterCard, Discover, any of your cards. You can also set up an EFT with your bank account information, or you can just call and make a pledge, then send the check, or send the gift through your IRA or your DAF. So there's many, many ways. It's easy for you, it's convenient, and you help support the programs that you love.
1: Exactly.
2: Rob,
1: I'm sorry, go ahead.
2: I was going to say, I'd like to share about today's match challenge.
3: Yes.
2: So if you give today, we have a $10,000 match that's given by Bonnie and Michael Irwin. Thank you, Bonnie and Michael. And it's in honor of Gail Bird, John Hildebrand, and Doug Levy, who is the owner of that wonderful restaurant Feast. So if you, any donor, any donation, small, medium, large. And then this week's challenge is a $20,000 match. And all of this is going to help us get to the $100,000.

0: President Trump says the U.S. is close to an agreement with Iran to end the war, which could include a new deal about Iran's nuclear program. But what might Trump have to concede?
1: What he cannot abide is an outcome that paints him to be a loser, having been played by the regime that he intended to weaken.
0: I'm Ailsa Chang. Nuclear negotiations on All Things Considered from NPR News.
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7: Well, good afternoon. Or I should say good morning, right?
8: This still is, morning.
7: It's still morning. Feels like an afternoon. But I am so pleased to be here. I am Laura Todd Johnson. I am an attorney here in Tucson, and I also serve on the Arizona Public Media Community Advisory Board. So happy to be here with you live. I've got two incredible friends here with me today. I've got Amy Corson. Amy also serves on the Community Advisory Board, also a private practice attorney here in Tucson, mom of three, very important, and a lifelong Tucsonan. Also with me is Michelle Boulay-Stevenson. Michelle is incredible at what she does. She's a member services rep and administrative assistant here at Arizona Public Media. And we are here because it's the end of the fiscal year of Drive, and we are here to ask you for your support. We've got a $100,000 goal, don't we, Amy? We've got that going on.
8: We do, and we are hoping that you will show how important AZPM is to your community by calling in and making a donation. 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
7: Well, that sounds thrilling.
8: Absolutely. And, you know, that's just another example of how AZPM connects us to the community, keeps us involved in the arts, brings events to our attention, especially when we're sitting in our houses in the hot summer during Tucson wondering, what are we going to do?
7: What can we do today? 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
8: Absolutely. 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
7: And we are counting on you. 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
8: Absolutely. 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
7: Yes.
8: And that kicked off earlier in the month at Frank Steiner. And what a great way to get into the community, to actually have a face-to-face conversation with you, our our listeners, because you really guide us with your dollars, with your support, with your input. And there are still a few more opportunities to participate in the Arizona Road Trip. The next one will be on June 10th, tomorrow, at the Sonoran House at Sam Hughes. There's also one on June 18th, June 22nd, and June 27th. So definitely, we'd love to see all of you out there, because your voice makes us better.
7: It does make us better. And we've got some folks who actually made pledges, and we wanted to just say thank you to them on in person here at the Media Center. Jane Weinberg. Jane is from Scottsdale, and Jane made a gift in honor of Miles O'Brien. So, Jane, thank you for that. And also Britt Stem. Britt Stem is from Tucson, and we wanted to say thank you for reaching out and calling and making your pledge of support at a time when we really need you, because members power everything. 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
8: Absolutely. 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
7: That's right. 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So, Amy, we are here live at this amazing Paula and Alice Baker Center for Public Media. 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And for those of us who sit on the Community Advisory Board, as we do, we've had a chance to really get to know the staff members of Arizona Public Media and see what they can accomplish. And we're only here today because of their incredible expertise and their work and the community that they've built here to make this station possible.
8: Absolutely. And this building is all about community. The long-term vision is to make this available as a venue for community events to occur here. We've had one of our very first CAB board meetings here, where they really highlighted all of the opportunities of this facility to build partnerships with the community, with local media. And we're a little bit separated from the U of A now, but the opportunity that we have to build from here is just immense. The ties that we'll be able to connect with our community are fantastic.
7: They are fantastic. Michelle, why don't you take a moment and talk to us about the matches that are going on?
9: Yeah, we do have a couple of wonderful matches that have been made available for our wonderful listeners. We have an incentive for anybody who has been on the fence, and maybe you're not familiar with the process of being an AZPM member. What a beautiful time to join. 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On top of that, we have this other very thoughtful challenge of $10,000 for all gifts received today. And that's from Bonnie and Michael Irwin in honor of Gail Bird and John Hildebrand and Doug Levy with Feast. And so maybe you're a new member. Now's the time to triple the impact that you make when you give us a call, 520-621-1600, or make that pledge online at azpm.org/give. 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
7: Michelle, you are so right. And when do we have an opportunity to triple our support, right? We can do all the things that we might do, but to have this opportunity to have such an incredible extra impact, it's really phenomenal. So thanks to those who have made those challenges, made those match challenges for us. It can inspire us in many ways.
8: Absolutely. And no matter what your budget is, there's an opportunity for you to contribute. When I first started donating to AZPM, I thought, oh, they have federal funding. 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And my initial donations reflected that. But then I started to want to know, well, where am I really sending my money? 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I'm a lifelong Tucsonan, so I grew up with PBS and listening to classical radio. And the more I saw, the more I thought, wow, I'm not giving enough. 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And I challenge you to find something there that doesn't impact you. 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And that tripling of value, anything you start now, just it doubles exponentially and gives you so much benefit.
7: It does, and it can flourish in that way. 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
8: Absolutely. 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
7: Yes. And so if you can stop what you're doing for just a moment, take time to provide that support, because the community connection here in Arizona public media, keeping Southern Arizona informed and connected, is so very important. 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
10: Live from NPR News in Boston, I'm Josie Guarino. President Trump is blaming Iran for shooting down a U.S. military helicopter near the Strait of Hormuz, saying on social media the U.S. must respond. A U.S. drone boat rescued both pilots, who are safe after the crash along the strategic waterway. It's still unclear how this could affect the fragile ceasefire that's been in effect for weeks. Iran has not responded to Trump's remarks. Vice President J.D. Vance is recommending the Department of Justice investigate Minnesota Governor Tim Walz and State Attorney General Keith Ellison over the state's recent fraud scandal. The move follows a new House Oversight Committee report that claims the two top Democrats were aware of widespread fraud in state-run social service programs but failed to stop it. Walz and Ellison call the accusations politically motivated and deny any wrongdoing. Today's primary contests stretch from Maine to North Dakota, South Carolina, and Nevada, where voters will decide on races for the U.S. Senate, House, governor, and more. A lot is riding on the Senate race in Maine, where political newcomer Graham Platner, facing a series of controversies, is the presumptive Democratic nominee to take on Republican Senator Susan Collins, who has had the job for 30 years. You're listening to Here and Now.
2: Coming up on Here and Now, consumers are snacking less and less. We know the effect that can have on your waistline. What's the economic impact? We'll find out. Are we ready for the World Cup? the NBA Finals, and ultimate fighting on the White House lawn all in the same week on the next Fresh Air. We will hear from Laura Williamson, editor-in-chief of The Athletic, about our summer of sports, from skyrocketing ticket prices to travel restrictions related to politics, the Iran war, and the Ebola outbreak. It's Fresh Air, and it airs today at 1 o'clock on NPR 89.1. Pretty hot for us today, and windy here and the Sierra Vista area. 103 a high for us today in Sierra Vista, high of 96. Right now in Midtown, pretty clear skies. Sierra Vista coming in mostly sunny and 93 degrees. 1134 at NPR 89.1.
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12: 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Is it inflation? 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Let's now bring in business analyst Robin Farzad, host of Full Disclosure, for some thoughts and surely a chocolate zinger. Hey, Robin.
13: Hey there.
12: I thought this was a recession-proof industry, and now sagging snack sales, Robin, at PepsiCo, Campbell's, Smucker's, General Mills. What's going on?
13: I got to tell you, when I turned 10 in 1986, my mom and dad bought me my first bag of Cool Ranch Doritos, and I cried. It was so beautiful. I didn't know what the flavor profile was, but I don't think my kids, you know, 40 years later, whatever, know what that tastes like, because there's such a broad backlash against processed foods. And maybe Doritos are like the mother of all processed foods. If you try to look at the list of ingredients on the back, that's like a Frankenfood.
12: Yeah.
13: So everybody is feeling that, on top of the terrible press that they got for attempting to charge people nearly $7 a bag for chips, Frito-Lay, during the period of greedflation and inflation. So you put that together and people are looking elsewhere.
12: Yeah. So, I mean, do you think this is largely kind of consumer confidence? The companies, when they've reported this thing and in their quarterly kind of earnings calls, they've talked about consumer confidence. Is snacks where people actually cut back, you think?
13: Yeah, it's supposed to be comfort food. And if you have new alternatives such as Aldi and other places where you could get healthier basic ingredient things, maybe a bag of pistachios or siete chips or some of the things that are just dressed down with three or four ingredients and they cost less, of course you're going to look away from the processed, shrinkflated and greedflated things. And this has been a huge problem for the food industry, which in the United States is intensely consolidated and researched and flavor profiles. People are looking away. I mean, you know, when I was in college, I'll give you an example. I would stop and get a bag of something or a piece of processed something from the drugstore with a Snapple iced tea. Now that's kind of taboo. No one's drinking all that sugar. They're looking for seltzers. They're looking for things that are minimalist. And this has boxed out the biggest food manufacturers who are coming out and saying, we're sorry, we underestimated this.
12: And how, Robin, about the role of the GLP-1 medicines? Michigan State University food economist David Ortega talked to USA Today and said these medicines, you know, Ozempic, Wegovy, suppress appetite and could be a factor here. I guess we have to wait for the data, but what are your thoughts?
13: No doubt for older people, in addition, for the ones who used to indulge in these simple pleasures. I mean, look at what the checkout line at a Walmart tells you when all these snack-sized bags of things are put there. And if people are resisting those siren calls, we're hearing it in the apparel industry right now. We're hearing it in the restaurant industry in terms of portion size. It's bound to hit the unhealthiest part of the grocery aisle as well. So stay tuned.
12: Yeah. So I was going to say, oh, World Cup's coming. So, you know, all that we'll be double dipping our chips once again. You think this is a structural change here, yeah?
13: Yeah. And that's why you've seen the biggest ones go out and buy the organic, simple ingredient, whole food upstarts, right? Walk into a Whole Foods, walk into an Aldi, look at the seltzer waters that are selling much more than the sugar sodas. We used to have Cola Wars and other things. Now it's much more of a kind of a minimalist scene.
12: Yeah. Have we tamed the Twinkies? Robin Farzad is host of Full Disclosure. Robin, thanks.
13: My pleasure.
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0: 10 minutes away from noon at NPR 89.1. Coming up in the next hour of Here and Now, the songbirds you see today are directly linked to the Velociraptor, Triceratops, and T-Rex. How birds survived while the dinosaurs went extinct, and how to rule the world. It's all coming up in the next hour of Here and Now during our 12 o'clock hour, and then at 1 o'clock we have Fresh Air here on NPR 89.1.
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2: Well, good morning. This is Laura Todd Johnson, and we are back again for another break. We're so glad that you're joining us. I'm here with Amy Corson and Michelle Boulay-Stevenson. We have just decided that the most important thing that we could do today is be here with you, because we want to be the ones who encourage you to make today the day when you pick up. We want to be the ones who encourage you.

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1: Who does that?
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0: Definitely. And we have some folks who have contributed since we spoke with you last that we'd like to recognize. Do you want to tell us who's been supporting us in the last hour?
1: Yes. I want to do a shout out to Stephen Blaney from Yuma, calling in all the way from Yuma to provide support. Thank you, Stephen. And then Annie Anonymous. Now, Annie Anonymous is someone who wants to provide support, but perhaps doesn't want a name. So as we were talking earlier, for all those of you who've provided your support and don't want your name read aloud, we hear you and we thank you. Your support is invaluable. Also, Thomas Stevenson from right here in Tucson has provided support. So our thanks to each of you.
0: Absolutely. And one thing I'm loving looking at this list of donors is where they all come from. Certainly, there are lots of representations from Tucson, but as far away as Yuma, Scottsdale, Oro Valley, this really is a broad, broad community that you're connecting into. So if you think maybe the station doesn't represent me, I challenge you to look at the webpage, azpm.org, and listen to the content, because you will find something that speaks to you. I think it does a great job representing all communities here in Arizona. And I think our donor list reflects that, because you really are coming to us from everywhere. And it really, it's all of us coming together to support something that really, really matters.
1: Oh, you're so right, Amy. It's that community. We often think about the impact that AZPM has on our individual lives, right? You're thinking about it. Perhaps you're in your car, at your office desk, on your way to pick up kids, wherever you are. But you probably know what we know, that AZPM's journalism, award-winning journalism, is recognized across the country. So not just here locally in our community, but across the country. We've earned, I believe, correct me if I've got that not right, Michelle, 8 regional Edward R. Murrow Awards for Excellence in Journalism across radio, TV, and digital. Is that right?
2: Yeah, we are so fortunate to have such a wonderful reporting cohort. We have journalists who come from all walks of life. 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But they keep us connected, they keep us informed, and they deliver exceptional programming. We had Laura Holansky on yesterday, who received an Emmy, her first Emmy ever, in her first couple of years of being here with AZPM. 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
2: 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Detainees are not getting necessary medications on time, infections and cancers are not being treated, and there's inadequate prenatal care. 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
3: 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From earlier, we have a report of a crash with injuries at La Cholla and Lambert Lane. You can use Naranja or Shannon to avoid that area. 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It's 12 noon.
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5: I'm Indira Lakshmanan. It's Here and Now. Coming up, President Trump blames Iran for shooting down an Apache helicopter over the Strait of Hormuz.
2: And look up, that bird is actually a dinosaur, no kidding.
6: You look at a robin, you look at a sparrow, I mean, that looks nothing like a T-Rex. But really, dinosaurs were a very diverse group.
2: How birds survived the mass extinction that killed the other dinos.
5: Also, a student reporting for his college newspaper exposed fraudulent research, brought down Stanford's president, and exposed how Silicon Valley scouts with dubious ethics lure promising students.
7: There are yacht parties and slush funds and something called pre-idea funding. And you are taught that deception is not going to be called.
5: Coming up Here and Now.
2: After this news.
8: Live from NPR News, I'm Lakshmi Singh. President Trump is threatening to retaliate against Iran for an attack that downed an Apache helicopter in the Persian Gulf region. The Iranian government has not claimed responsibility for yesterday's strike. NPR's Deepa Shivaram reports it is unclear how the warning President Trump issued today will affect the fragile ceasefire between Israel and Iran and Washington's attempts at bringing an end to its war with Tehran.
9: Trump posted on social media that Iranians shot down the U.S. Army helicopter while it was patrolling over the Strait of Hormuz. That vital waterway has been a point of contention in the war and negotiations for a peace deal. Trump added that the two pilots in the helicopter are safe and not injured, but he said the U.S., quote, must out of necessity respond to the attack. The White House has not responded to NPR's request for comment on how a U.S. response might impact the ceasefire that was previously agreed to between the U.S., Iran, and Israel. The U.S. and Israel's war with Iran has dragged on for months longer than Trump originally projected. Deepa Shivaram, NPR News.
8: Search continues today for earthquake victims in southern Philippines. Local authorities estimating at least 37 people were killed, more than 32,000 displaced by the magnitude 7.8 tremor yesterday. In California, the November race for Los Angeles mayor is set. Incumbent Karen Bass will face fellow Democrat Nithya Raman. The progressive city councilwoman overtook conservative reality TV star Spencer Pratt as more votes were tallied. The count took several days and frustrated top Republicans, including President Trump, who accused Democratic officials of cheating. And NPR's Miles Parks reports Trump's protest could be a sign of things to come.
10: Every single election expert I talk to expects Trump to follow this exact same playbook in November if he does not like the way results are coming in. You can sort of imagine a scenario where control of the U.S. House rests on a few competitive districts in California. We're waiting on those results for up to a week, just like we are right now. That could be a potentially dangerous time.
8: NPR's Miles Parks reporting. Chrysler is recalling more than a million Jeep Wranglers and Gladiators and warning owners to park outside. The vehicle's power steering wiring can overheat. Here's NPR's Camila Domonoske.
11: The recall affects Gladiators and Wranglers from model years 2021 through 2025. The vehicles may have been built with a faulty electrical connection inside the hydraulic power steering pump. If the connection gets loose, it can overheat and cause a fire. Chrysler's parent company Stellantis is aware of dozens of incidents related to this problem and at least one injury. Dealers will replace faulty parts for free, and until owners can schedule an inspection to see if they need a repair, Stellantis is advising them to park away from buildings and other vehicles just in case. Camila Domonoske, NPR News.
8: You're listening to NPR. Musician James Blood Ulmer has died. He was considered a leading light of the avant-garde movement, who eventually returned to his blues roots. NPR's Felix Contreras reports Ulmer's family says the guitarist died June 3rd at a medical facility in New York.
12: Willie James Ulmer became Blood Ulmer after relocating to New York City from South Carolina as a teenager. But his name wasn't the only thing that changed. He was raised with gospel music and the blues, but he made a mark as part of a late 1970s avant-garde movement that centered around saxophonist Ornette Coleman. Later in his career, he veered from the experimental back towards the elemental with a series of critically acclaimed blues albums.
13: I had a little red rooster, too lazy to crow by day.
12: James Blood Ulmer was 86 years old. Felix Contreras, NPR News.
8: Pope Leo XIV stepped into Spain's culture wars during a visit to Barcelona today. He admitted to being a fan of Real Madrid, a team often seen as a symbol of central power in Spain. But the American pontiff might have gotten back in the good graces of at least some Barcelona residents.
14: Estimats germans y germanes.
8: He initiated a prayer service at Barcelona's cathedral today, speaking in Catalan, switching between it and Spanish. Catalan was suppressed during the Franco dictatorship and is widely viewed as central to a regional push for independence. I'm Lakshmi Singh, NPR News.
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3: 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Sunny and very windy here in town, very windy in the Sierra Vista area, too. We'll have a high near 103 today, Sierra Vista high near 96. In Midtown, it's 97. Sierra Vista, partly sunny and 94. 12:06, good afternoon. 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Good afternoon, all. I'm Andrea Kennedy.
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0: I'm Indira Lakshmanan in Boston. This is Here and Now. The Trump administration has hit a roadblock in its effort to discourage U.S. employers from hiring highly skilled foreign workers. President Trump last year imposed a new $100,000 fee on applications for new H-1B visas. He said the fee was meant to encourage companies to hire more U.S. citizens into high-paying roles. Yesterday, a federal judge in Massachusetts ruled that Trump's visa fee is an illegal tax. The latest ruling contradicts a separate federal court decision that had permitted the visa fee. Let's bring in Amanda Frost, a law professor at the University of Virginia School of Law. Professor Frost, can you explain first why this Massachusetts judge yesterday said the president's fee is illegal?
16: Yes, so he said the president acted outside of his authority and overstepped because Congress has the sole power to tax. And he said this $100,000 is a tax and therefore illegal because Congress didn't permit it under the Immigration and Nationality Act.
17: All right. And the ruling came after states sued the president at the end of last year, saying that this policy would only worsen shortages in skilled workers, especially doctors in underserved communities and folks at research universities. Tell us, what were some of the concerns about restricting these visas?
16: Yes. So these states were concerned because in addition to the skilled workers we think of on H-1Bs, like computer programmers, it also allows states to hire healthcare professionals and teachers, not just for universities, but also for high schools and middle schools. And there are shortages in certain areas of the country for these workers. And so these states said this $100,000 fee impeded their ability to bring in these much-needed workers.
17: Well, so the administration had countered by saying that the H-1B program has been exploited to replace American workers with, quote, lower-paid, lower-skilled labor. And they say that this undermines our economic and national security. The administration has said that a rising share of STEM jobs are filled by foreign workers. Is that a fair criticism of the program?
16: So it's certainly true that some STEM jobs are filled by foreign workers. And the question is, does that depress the wages and working conditions for U.S. workers, or does that just fill needed positions that then grow the economy for everyone? That's an important policy question, but Congress has already made a decision on that question by allowing for H-1B skilled workers. And so it's not for the president to decide that unilaterally. It's a policy question for Congress to amend the statute if it shares the president's concern.
17: So the judge in this Boston District Court case ruled against the Trump administration. A different judge in a district court in Washington, D.C. ruled in favor of the Trump administration. So what's going on? As of today, does this fee stand in certain jurisdictions and not in others? What's next?
16: No, the judge in Massachusetts vacated the fee nationwide. That's because he was acting under the Administrative Procedure Act, which allows federal judges to vacate agency actions that violate the law. So the judge in Massachusetts said the fee cannot be applied anywhere in the nation, even though the D.C. judge, Washington, D.C. judge, said that the fee was legal and permissible. The Massachusetts judge ruling now controls. And of course, this will be a question for the U.S. Supreme Court eventually.
17: Okay, well, that was my next question. Given that the Trump administration is likely to challenge this ruling, if this ends up in the Supreme Court, how do you think the Supreme Court might decide this case?
16: Yes, so the administration is certainly going to challenge this ruling. Whenever there's a conflicting set of decisions like this, it's very likely that it will go up to the U.S. Supreme Court. We can't be certain they'll take it, but it's likely. In terms of what the Supreme Court will do with this, I would not be able to hazard a guess. This involves a very close question of law, which is why courts have split on it already.
17: Well, so much of the president's immigration agenda has ended up in the high court. The Supreme Court right now is looking at the president's effort to end birthright citizenship. How would you describe the way the judicial branch is right now handling the president's actions on immigration? Have they checked the executive branch?
16: So this president has attempted to control immigration law and policy through executive order rather than by convincing Congress to make changes in the law. And that is what has led to many of the challenges to his executive orders, attempting to rewrite or change both constitutional law and immigration statutes. The president has won some and lost some on that ground. So the birthright citizenship case, it looks likely that the president will lose his effort to try to restrict birthright citizenship based on the justice's response at oral argument. But he's had some other important wins in immigration cases. So the court has not been consistent across the board in their response to him.
17: Amanda Frost is a legal scholar at the University of Virginia School of Law. Thanks so much for joining us.
16: Thank you for having me.
2: Medicaid, the healthcare program for millions of low-income and disabled Americans, is putting in a new work requirement to stay on the program. Starts in January. This month, the federal government laid out specific rules on the work requirements, and people with cancer and other serious diseases do not automatically stay on Medicaid. They have to show they're too sick to work. Let's get the view now from Colorado. Adela Flores Brennan is the state Medicaid director. Adela, hello.
18: Thank you for having me.
2: So in Colorado, if you get health care through Medicaid, and if you're between 19 and 64, you have to be working starting next January. What will residents have to show in proof in order to keep getting their health care through Medicaid?
18: Yeah, so there's a lot of people who will be exempted from the requirements, but for those who are not exempt, then they will need to demonstrate that they have worked for 80 hours in the prior month or have a salary equivalent to the federal minimum wage at 80 hours per month, or they can demonstrate that they have been in school for 80 hours or have volunteered or are participating in a workforce development program.
19: Will some struggle to understand or meet the paperwork requirements and lose their health care? I ask because the nonpartisan Congressional Budget Office is estimating this will happen to some 5 million Americans nationwide.
18: Yeah, so our North Star at Colorado Medicaid is to really mitigate and minimize the loss of coverage because it's really important to us that our members remain covered. That being said, these requirements are going to be confusing. I do imagine that, unfortunately, people will get caught up either in the paperwork requirements or not being able to meet the work requirements themselves to be able to stay enrolled.
19: And speaking of big change, does Colorado have the resources, the staff, the computer systems, the know-how to put in place this huge change?
18: I think we have the know-how, and we are working really, really hard to understand all of the requirements and build them into all of our systems. Now, I'm sure you're aware that we had some new regulations issued earlier this month, and we are still working to understand the changes to how we were proceeding before those regulations came out. We're going to have to train up all of our eligibility workers in 64 different counties to be able to handle all of these new requirements.
19: Well, there's one specific from these new work rules that's attracting a lot of attention. Here's my understanding of it. If you have a disease like cancer or HIV, the disease itself is not enough to stay on Medicaid. You have to show your condition significantly impairs your ability to work. In other words, you have to show you're too sick to work. And I want to play a cut of sound from Rachel Klein. She's Deputy Executive Director of the AIDS Institute.
20: I think this is really just an impossible task for states. You know, they've already been trying to set up these systems with the understanding that they would have to figure out who has a serious or complex medical condition. And now they're going to have to go in and figure out who has a serious condition and who is sick enough from that condition that they can't meet this work requirement.
19: And so the question for you is, could she be right?
18: I believe she could be right. This is a direction that we were not proceeding in. We were operating under the understanding that by having a diagnosis of a certain kind, that that would be sufficient to demonstrate medical frailty. So now this additional requirement that you have to demonstrate impairment is something that we haven't figured out how we are going to incorporate. And we are going to have to adjust to figure out how we move forward.
19: Yeah. Are you impaired enough? Well, it just seems like a complicated question just hearing you talk about it. Just stepping back, the head of the center that runs Medicaid and Medicare, Dr. Mehmet Oz, said when he put these rules out that they're about empowering people to work. He recently said, if you're on Medicaid and, quote, watching television or just hanging around, that is not why you're here. Do you assume many Colorado residents who are on the program are, you know, as he puts it, watching television?
18: No, I don't assume that at all. I think having access to quality health care helps enable a person to be able to engage with the workforce. So I approach access to healthcare with a very different philosophy.
19: Mm. We've been talking to Adela Flores-Brennan, the Medicaid director for the state of Colorado. Director Flores-Brennan, thanks much for the time.
18: Thank you.
19: Elsewhere in today's program,
2: The rise of screwworm infestation in some Texas cattle and at least one dog in New Mexico is sparking fears the pest may infect humans. We talked to an expert from the University of Florida.
1: Very rarely humans can be infested. It is an extraordinarily rare occurrence, mainly because when you get a case of New World screwworm, because the larvae are feeding on living tissue, it is quite painful. So you know you have it very early on. And when people get it, it's usually dealt with in a very timely manner. So it does not pose a big risk to humans.
2: Hear that conversation and more on our podcast, Here and Now Anytime. And we're following reports that President Trump is confirming an American military helicopter was shot down by Iranian forces over the Strait of Hormuz. Stay tuned to NPR for more. It's Here and Now.
21: President Trump says the U.S. is close to an agreement with Iran to end the war, which could include a new deal about Iran's nuclear program. But what might Trump have to concede?
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21: I'm Elsa Chang. 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
0: Well, hello, this is Laura Todd Johnson, and welcome to this Pledge Break. 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
0: And Amy, this is the end of our fiscal year drive here. 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
24: Most definitely. 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They encourage our curiosity and creativity. There's not a day that goes by that I don't hear some program on AZPM that makes me think and question and want to learn more. And that right there is definitely of a value to me. 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It's very significant in this world right now.
0: Oh, absolutely. And we are so proud to be volunteers here ourselves. And we're here interrupting just a bit, Here and Now, which you're listening to. And we're here because we want to make sure that you know the impact of your support. ideally, many of you are already donors that perhaps you are a sustaining member and you provide regular monthly membership amounts. Maybe it's $30 a month, $100 a month, any amount that works. And also a one-time gift, an additional gift if you're a sustaining member. This is the time to come forward and provide your help because it's really... I mean, Amy, would you agree with me? It's really an important time to give.
24: It is, because finding a trusted news source and a trusted source of education and entertainment that is consistent with me and my values is hard. And so definitely, I think it's important to give right now. It's the summer. Everybody, you know, is looking for ways to make things expand. And the economy's tough right now. But the value you give, especially during some of our matching campaigns that we have going on right now, you're getting so much bang for your buck when you support AZPM that I really encourage you all to make that call today. Like Laura said, whether it's a one-time donation or commitment to a monthly recurring donation of any amount, it all comes together to support some excellent programming.
0: Yes, and giving is easy. 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That's D-O-N-A-T-E to 520-621-1600. We do have a thank you that I'd like to call out Diana Wheeler. Diana's from Tucson, and she's making an additional gift. So she's doing exactly what we're talking about, especially in the summer when things are slow here in Arizona. Sometimes things can slip our minds, but Diana stepped up, made an additional gift, and we want to say thank you.
24: Yes, thank you, Diana, and all of you who have come together to rally around this end of the fiscal year drive. And I know that seems weird when all of us are in the mindset of summer vacation, but we really do run on the fiscal year. So this is the end of our year. And you've all shown up for us all year long. We're asking you to come out one more time as we close out our fiscal year to really hit our goal for this drive, which is the $100,000.
0: That's right. And when you become a member of AZPM, not only do you get supported, trusted journalism. There are so many educational programs. And I know you, Amy, we were discussing this. We have our favorite programs and learning through all of them, whether it's Science Friday or perhaps it's All Things Considered, Fresh Air. Of course, some of us like the entertainment of Wait, Don't Tell Me. I have to tell you that it's always on in my home or my car. How about you?
24: Well, I have to admit, I was not the biggest Science Friday watcher to begin and listener to begin with. I was more Arizona Illustrated. Uh-huh. But one of my friends, who is a big supporter of AZPM, that was his show. And every week he was so excited to tell me what he had heard about and learned. And he's a medical doctor here in the Tucson community. And he's somebody whose intelligence I respect. So I found myself wanting to listen more and tune in. And then we started talking about other programs, whether it's NOVA, all these opportunities to keep our conversation going, to build our intellect. So it's really tough for me to pick a favorite show.
0: Right.
24: But I have noticed an ability for me to expand my knowledge through the programs as time passes.
0: Absolutely. And I think our local programming is one of the highlights, that we are so fortunate here in Tucson to have the local programs that we do. So whether you're listening to Arizona Spotlight or as you mentioned, Arizona Illustrated, but the podcasts come to mind as well. So as you're listening right now, I don't know, perhaps you're on a lunch break or you're driving right now or sitting at home and asked your smart speaker to play 89.1. Whatever it is, you know that you can make a difference. So we would ask you to step up and do that now. Let me just ask, Michelle, would you talk just briefly about the match that we've got going on?
4: Absolutely. We would love to invite you. It is lunchtime, and so we've set the table, and we're asking you to be part of it right now. Make that gift of support at 520-621-1600. all gifts today will be matched by our wonderful friends, Bonnie and Michael Irwin, in honor of Gail Bird and John Hildebrand and Doug Levy with Feast. And so we would love to have you be part of this table, have you be part of this conversation and this incredibly rich and thoughtful community. You're tuned into it right now. Give us a call, 520-621-1600. If you've never been a member before, there's an additional incentive, a $20,000 challenge for all new and rejoining gifts. That is brought to you by our wonderful friends, Marianne Leedy and Ruth and Wayne Glass. So if you have never made a gift, or if it's been a couple of years, you can triple the impact of your support today. 520-621-1600. We would love to thank you on the air, but we don't have to say your name out loud.
0: Right.
4: We know there are a lot of callers who maybe want to give just for that wonderful feeling of giving. And we hear you and we are really grateful for your support.
0: That's so right. And I wanted to just do a little shout out. How nice to see Gail Bird honored in that way. I've been a colleague of Gail's for 20-some years, and she's just incredible and so wonderful to support in that way. I wanted to highlight also the text option. So I don't know about you, but you probably text multiple times a day. I can't think of a better text to make, a better text to do than to text the word donate to 520-621-1600 and have the most impactful text you could possibly make. 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
3: Live from NPR News in Boston, I'm Josie Guarino. House Republicans are pushing to pass a $70 billion immigration enforcement bill today, funding Homeland Security through the next 3 years and the rest of President Trump's term. Speaker Mike Johnson will need near-perfect Republican support, with Democrats expected to oppose. The bill was briefly delayed after controversial add-ons, including White House security funding and payments to Trump allies, but those proposals have been dropped. Egypt. Rob Reiner's son, Nick Reiner, is asking for money from a trust his parents set up for him, saying he needs it to help pay for his defense against charges that he killed them. In a court filing, attorneys for the 32-year-old say the trustees have denied access to the funds without legal justification. Hollywood director Rob Reiner and his wife, Michelle Singer Reiner, were fatally stabbed in their home last December. Nick Reiner has pleaded not guilty to 2 counts of murder. Rescuers are searching ruined buildings in the southern Philippines to ensure no one was still trapped a day after the strongest earthquake to hit the country in half a century killed at least 37 people and displaced more than 32,000. Official numbers show only 4 people are missing in the southern province near where the magnitude 7.8 quake struck. 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
5: 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Very windy in the afternoon here and the Sierra Vista area. Our high today, 103. Triple digits into the weekend, I think, is what we have in the forecast. In the Sierra Vista area, high of 96, gusty winds in both places. Right now in Midtown, it's 99, Sierra Vista, partly sunny and 95 degrees. 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Good afternoon, I'm Andrea Kennedy.
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17: It's Here and Now. President Trump is blaming Iran for shooting down an Apache helicopter overnight while it was patrolling the Strait of Hormuz. Iran has not taken responsibility for the attack, but the president is vowing to respond. NPR White House correspondent Franco Ordonez joins us now. Franco, tell us what happened with the helicopter and the pilots.
7: Yeah, President Trump kind of laid it out a bit, posting on social media this afternoon that the U.S. military had informed him that Iran had shot down this helicopter, which was patrolling the Strait of Hormuz off the coast of Oman. This is a big deal because it would be the first loss of an Apache helicopter since the conflict began. And it really comes at a tense time when the conflict really appears to be escalating with Iran and Israel, with those two countries exchanging their first direct strikes in months. And really, there was a lot of questions about how this helicopter came down until Trump made this social media post saying it was the Iranian military that took it down.
17: Mm-hmm. Do we know how the U.S. might respond to this attack?
7: Not specifically yet. Trump just said that it was clear that he had to respond, that it was a responsibility, vowing to do something. Interestingly, this is a credibility issue. I mean, this is a test of American credibility. If he did not respond, I think analysts will tell you that it could be seen as weakness. You have in this situation a U.S. helicopter carrying American troops. So the president is going to be under pressure. He probably is already under a lot of pressure to demonstrate that these kind of attacks on U.S. forces have consequences. I mean, allies are going to be watching this. Adversaries are going to be watching this. And you also have that the fact that it's in the Strait of Hormuz, all markets are going to be watching this.
17: Right. Well, to be clear, the two helicopter pilots were rescued and they are okay. But let me ask, does this put a wrench in the works just as the president has vowed that we're days away from a deal to end the war with Iran?
7: I mean, I think that's likely the case. I mean, I think you do have to raise questions about how close they really were to a deal. you know, the president has said dozens of times that they were close to a deal. But clearly, if that was the case, yes, I do think that this is going to throw a wrench into that situation, and it's going to cause problems. I mean, even you're hearing that from both sides already.
17: What has Iran said about the incident?
7: About the incident specifically, they have not responded exactly. But interestingly, just a little bit before Trump posted his social media post, a top Iranian negotiator actually made his own post saying that they need to not break, the U.S. needs to not break commitments, and threatened their own strikes. So a lot of strong language on both sides. I do think there is interest in both sides, though, that this does not get out of control and that they may be an effort to kind of contain this.
17: Right. To be clear, the Iranians have not officially taken responsibility.
7: Correct.
17: So I'm sure there'll be more investigation. All right. That's NPR's Franco Ordonez. Thank you so much for joining us.
7: Thank you, Indira.
17: We'll be following this story throughout the day, so stay tuned to your local member station for more updates. It's Here and Now.

0: Are we ready for the World Cup, the NBA Finals, and ultimate fighting on the White House lawn all in the same week? On the next Fresh Air, we'll hear from Laura Williamson, editor-in-chief of The Atlantic, about our summer of sports. From skyrocketing ticket prices to travel restrictions related to politics, the Iran war, and the Ebola outbreak, Fresh Air, today at 1 p.m. on NPR 89.1. Sunny and hot here in town, pretty warm in Sierra Vista area too, and windy in both places. Our high today near 103, Sierra Vista high near 96 degrees. Right now in Midtown, 100, Sierra Vista, partly sunny, and 95 degrees.
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3: Good afternoon, everyone. This is Laura Todd Johnson, and I am so pleased to be here with you. We are coming to you live from the Paul and Alice Baker Center for Public Media, and I am joined by two incredible and wonderful colleagues, Amy Corson and Michelle Boulay Stevenson. We are here and having just a lovely time, and wonderful colleagues, Amy Corson and Michelle Boulay Stevenson. We are here and having just a lovely time, because what better job could there be than to

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1: Need to sustain us. 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You know, I couldn't agree with what Laura said just a minute ago. This really is community. And what doesn't convey to you all well through these microphones is this dynamic community that's occurring behind their microphones, that's collaborating and working to bring you all of the content, all of the shows, the friendships and partnerships that are being made in these walls. 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Any way that you can connect with us to make the sustaining gift to continue the programming that we offer today would be wonderful. But Michelle, can you tell us who's responded to that call recently, please?
2: Yeah, we would love to thank our wonderful friends, Cicely Parsegian. She's from Tucson, and she heard about that match for new and returning members. That is brought to you by our wonderful friends, Marianne Leedy and Ruth and Wayne Glass. She was inspired by that opportunity. And we have great news for you, Cicely. Not only do you double your impact with that thoughtful match, there's also a $10,000 match for all gifts received today. So, Cicely, your donation is tripling the impact of the moment you chose. You chose just now to give us a call and make that gift of support. Thank you so much. We would also like to thank Jean Kelby from Sun City, a sustaining member. Thank you very much. You are making an informed world of difference with your pledge today.
3: 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We are so pleased that you've done that. 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
5: I'm Indira Lakshmanan. 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

0: Hi, this is Michael Dauphiné, radio host for NPR 89.1 and coordinator of radio operations for AZPM. I have a curious mind, and I go to public media to feed it, to hear the latest news and information on NPR, or a symphony on Classical 90.5, or the latest episode of Nova on PBS 6. I'm proud not just to be an employee of AZPM, but also a sustaining member. Thanks to you for listening and for being a part of what we do.
1: 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This is NPR 89.1, and it's a fiscal year-end pledge drive. We're just looking for your support today. 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And for wherever you're listening, you might be somewhere else in the country. Maybe you're streaming. I don't know. But wherever you are, thank you for joining us. I'm Al Birch. I'm the Director of Development at the Tucson Botanical Gardens, and I've got a couple wonderful people here with me. Maggie Rush is here. She is Executive Director of the drawing studio here. Hello.
2: Hello. Good afternoon, everyone. Thank you for having me.
1: It's our pleasure. And Steve McMackin's also here. He's a graphic designer at AZPM. Hey, Steve.
3: Hello.
1: Really wonderful to have you both. And Maggie, you've brought a little incentive.
2: Yes, sir. I have brought some treats. So not physical treats per se, but little gifts and incentives. So at the drawing studio, we have a couple of different types of classes that one can participate in. And over this next hour and a half, if you call in, what we will be doing is strongly encouraging you to donate. Mm-hmm. And regardless, your name will be thrown into a hat and you will be part of a raffle where one winner will have an opportunity to take a 6-session art series class, and that would be your choice. It could be acrylic or drawing or oil painting. And this is up to a $320 gift for yourself.
1: Wow.
2: And also, the first 10 callers in the next hour, again, we strongly encourage you to donate, but regardless, the first 10 callers will get a free, we call it a try it class. This is a $55 opportunity. A try it class consists of a 3-hour, all materials included.
1: Oh, cool.
2: Class. And again, this is your choice. We will collect your names and you will call in and we will sign you up. So these are some juicy little tidbits. We really hope people take advantage. And I just want to say a little bit about the point of these opportunities. The drawing studio, we have been around now, this is our 35th year.
1: Wow.
2: My father, Andrew Rush, he founded the drawing studio. He will be 94 years old.
1: Wow.
2: And so the idea of legacy, right? The idea of sustainability, the idea of community. We all hear these words thrown around, but it truly is what I live every day. So the fact that we can come to NPR, to AZPM, and we can partner in a way that creates more sustainability, that expands our community,

0: a little extra special because of the drawing studio, the generosity of the drawing studio. Thank you so much. We have some people to thank. Steve, would you like to thank some people who have already joined us today express our gratitude for their support?
1: Sure. I'd like to thank Lori Manisto, from Tucson. We really appreciate you helping us out and helping make this a vibrant, creative community. Roy Kumbis, also, thank you very much. We really appreciate it. And I'm going to try. Mark Diogardi.
2: Mm.
1: I think that's probably correct. Also contributing to, you know, a creative and vibrant community as well, example, the drawing studio. It's kind of the kinds of places that make, you know, Tucson a nice place to live and, you know, kind of has all these little wonderful spaces that you can get creative and you know, be highlighted in that way. So thank you guys. I appreciate it. Lori, Mark, and Roy.
0: Mm-hmm. Yeah, and you're not just supporting AZPM when you make a gift to AZPM. You're supporting a community, like you were talking about, an artistic community, a cultural community, a scientific community, a whole group of people here who are doing a lot of amazing and wonderful things. And AZPM reflects the community. It shows us and tells us what's going on in the community, and it invites us to participate in that, whether it's by making a gift today, the gift that's right for you, becoming a sustaining member, rejoining, or making a gift for the first time, or by going in and being part of those organizations directly. And you have the chance to participate in one today.
2: You know? That's correct. And, you know, I love what you're saying, Al, because I do believe, you know, Tucson in many ways is a very small community. And I'm so impressed with the richness of opportunity and diversity. And I feel like AZPM is really the glue to all of these organizations that add so much to the town, so much if you think, oh, what are you going to do, you know, during the weekend? And, oh, what did I hear on AZPM? And then you know about the symphony, or you'll know what's going on at the Botanical Garden, or you know what's going on, you know, at the drawing studio. Speaking of, I do want to just say a little shout out. Juneteenth is two Fridays coming, and we have a full day of free activities. We have over 30 Pan-African artists, a foodways component, small black owned businesses. So there's one, you know, example of what Tucson has to offer. And when you donate, that solidifies our town as a whole.
0: Mm-hmm. Yep. And you can be a part of that right now. It's so easy. AZPM.org/give, 520-621-1600. 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

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Coming up on The World, The World.

Cup is a big deal in Latin America, and it's also a big deal in Latino communities here in the U.S. We'll visit a neighborhood of East Boston where the hype around being a part of it is totally real. It's coming up on The World, and we will also hear State News, a collaboration of public radio reporters bringing you the latest news from across Arizona. It's 2 o'clock.

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2: Smucker's, the packaged good company, reported an increase in earnings. We'll find out why its projections for the future are dim. As the war in Iran continues, energy prices have risen dramatically due to supply shortages squeezing customers. But for oil companies, higher prices have been good for business. Those stories and all the day's business news coming up at 3 on Marketplace here on NPR 89.1.
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6: 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There's a great reason to make a gift today, and that's a $20,000 match for those of you who might be rejoining or joining for the first time. So if you've never made a gift to AZPM before, today's a great day to do that. Have your initial investment doubled, matched, thanks to the generosity of Marianne Leedy and Ruth and Wayne Glass. And if you're a rejoining member, if maybe you were a member in the past and you haven't made a gift in a while and you want to rejoin as a member, your gift's going to be matched too. So that's a wonderful reason to join today. But there's some other great reasons. Let's see, 10 try it reasons and one series reason that Maggie Rush, executive director of the Drawing Studio, is going to tell you about in just a second. Also joining us is Steve McMack, and he's a graphic designer here at AZPM. Maggie, why don't you tell us a little bit about what people might be getting if they give us a call.
7: Perfect. Thank you, Al. Mm-hmm. So yes, I'm so pleased and honored to be here today. And what we're offering, so the first 10 callers, we hope and encourage that you will donate. However, it is not necessary. The first 10 callers, they will receive a free try it class at the Drawing Studio. And what that means is that you have a coupon. Our try it classes are 3 hours long, all materials provided, and it's just what it sounds like. You get to come and you just try it. So it's not a heavy lift. It's not a heavy commitment. And so that could be oil painting or acrylic or collage or, we have literally starting in the fall, 37 teaching artists. We have a 72-page catalog that will drop on Juneteenth, 2 Fridays from now. And in that catalog, there's probably 40 different opportunities. So the 10 next callers have an opportunity for a free try it coupon. Now, also, in this next hour and a half, there will be a raffle, and everybody's name that calls, again, regardless of whether you donate, but we certainly hope that you will, you will be put in the hat for a full series that is up to a 6-series class, series of classes. This is a $320 value, and same implies. You would pick your medium. It could be watercolor. It could be acrylic. It could be our drawing fundamentals, which is the core curriculum of the Drawing Studio. So we are very happy to partner with AZPM and hopefully that this will be an incentive for you all to make that phone call. Again, azpm.org/give, or you can call or text donate to 520-621-1600. I'm going to give it over to Steve, who has names of folks who are in the raffle already.
6: Oh, yeah.
8: So we want to say thank you to Austin Morris, to Sharon Wysocki, to Donna Lockerbie, and to Greg and Amy. They are all getting an opportunity to be in that hat. And I just want to note that that six class thing. That makes it a big, I mean, I'm a graphic designer. I'm always in Adobe products. I struggle sometimes if I don't have an undo button. If, you know, it turns out, you know, acrylics just don't do that if you ask them to. But even so, I remember, you know, when I was doing my design degree at the U of A, it was shocking how much of a difference that third class made and that fourth class made when you're like really concentrating on, you got somebody there to kind of like help you out, that consistency, like I think you'll surprise yourself if you go and do that kind of a thing. So
7: great. You know, I always hear, oh, I'm not the artistic type, or I couldn't. And we don't listen to that type of self-deprecation. We believe everybody has the ability. And more importantly, we all have the right to an art practice, whatever that might be. Mm-hmm. And that's why one of the reasons I love AZPM so much. You know what is out there. You know what's going on at the symphony. You know what's going on at the theater. Our town is so robust and rich in its opportunities. And like the drawing studio, we really rely on AZPM to keep us abreast. What is happening out there? What's happening at the zoo? What's happening at Reed Park? I like to say that AZPM is the glue to the culture and life of Tucson.
6: Mm-hmm. Yeah, it's AZPM keeps Southern Arizona informed, connected, and it's here, you know, when you need it, and it's here where you need it. You know, it's here in our community, and we need that connection, and we want to encourage that to grow, keep it healthy, sustain its ability to provide vital information, and also provide us with information about the things that enrich our lives on a different level than just the information we need to make those important decisions, because we need that. That's really important, and NPR does that a lot. But like you're talking about the symphony, or what classes are available, or what's going on at the botanical gardens, things like that, these are places where people connect not only with something else, but with what's inside. And they find a community of people like them. So if someone gets one of these triads, you know, they're going to get to try a creative practice, but they also might meet other people that are like them that are trying it out and find that they're not alone.
7: That's absolutely true. And what I feel that I could say these are challenging times. Hmm. We'll put it that way. And I feel that there's no more important a time to lean into our community so that you aren't isolated, so that you're not feeling alone, trying to struggle and make sense of the world right now. Get out into the community. Get out, you know, go to the park, go to hear music, go to a free triad class, or you could gift it. Gift it to your friend or your daughter or your mother, all of whom may just need that little push, like, you know, come out of your comfort zone and do something that might really spark your imagination and add joy to your life.
8: It really is amazing what meeting people in person in a creative space can do for your general evaluation of society if you've been spending too much time on the internet.
7: Yes.
6: Absolutely. And we want you to become part of the community here. 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Get yourself entered into that drawing for the series class. Be one of those first 10 people that's going to get a try it class. Steve mentioned getting a degree at the university. And I remember when I took art classes at the university, the incredible expense of buying the supplies for the class for a semester-long class, because they give you the big, long list of everything you needed. So a try it class, what a great opportunity to try something and not have to make the investment in the materials, and you get to really kind of see if it's something that you would enjoy doing more of. So it's a great opportunity to get one of those things. And also, if you're going to rejoin as a member or join for the first time, your gift's going to be matched. We've got a $20,000 match thanks to Marianne Leedy and Ruth and Wayne Glass. So today's the day. Now's the time. We want to get through those first 10 people for sure, because that's what we're talking about. We want 10 people to call and join us today, become part of what we're doing. 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You can also use your bank account information. 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
2: Foreign trade zones, or FTZs as they're known for short, were a way for companies to skirt or delay tariff payments while continuing to import materials for manufacturing. But now the current administration is cracking down on their use. 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
9: This is The World. I'm Carolyn Beeler. In the U.S., we call them romance scammers. In Nigeria, they're known as Yahoo Boys, a reference to the Yahoo email addresses they used to use. They are young Nigerian hustlers who con lonely Americans and Europeans out of their money. In cafes and hotel rooms around Lagos, they chat endlessly on their phones with foreigners, angling for a payout. Spanish journalist Carlos Vergan writes about them in his new book, The Yahoo Boys, which is out today. He told me the initial idea for this project was personal.
10: So I'm the youngest of three brothers, and my mom had been single for a long time. And in 2015, I told her, why don't you join Tinder? You know, back then, my mom didn't use online dating apps. So I encouraged her, and she ended up meeting an American soldier. She was so excited about him. But in the end, I discovered that the guy he was talking to was not an American soldier, but a Nigerian scammer. My mom obviously was very sad to hear this. She was very close to lose money, but she didn't. And fast forward to the pandemic, my mom experienced a bout of loneliness. So I never forgot about her scammer. And I kept thinking who that guy was. Mm. And that's when I decided to go to Nigeria trying to understand why someone like my mom's scammer did it. And I wanted to track him down, but that proved very difficult.
9: Right. You did not end up tracking him down, but you did spend a lot of time with other scammers in one neighborhood in Lagos. Before we get to their stories, I want to ask you kind of just to describe what we're talking about here. What do these scams look like that these scammers are pulling?
10: These are people who scour the internet for lonely people. And when I say the internet, it can be any social media, mostly older people, but also younger people who are trying to connect with other people. And they create these fake personas. Normally, these are white people, and they try to engage with you in a conversation. In the past, we are aware of these Nigerian prince scams. Mm-hmm. But after the few decades in the early 2000s, they discovered that there was something much more profitable than greed. And that was loneliness. Mm. So especially with the beginning of dating apps and with the loneliness epidemic that we have here in the Western world, more and more people showed up at these social dating apps. And these scammers, they engage in conversations with them. They pretended that they were interested in them. And they said good morning every morning. And what they are aiming at is just to build a relationship between the APAS and the scammer that is so powerful that the victim will end up sending money for a myriad of reasons. And that can be from paying the airplane so that way the victim can finally meet their lover, or all multiple excuses they come up with. So in a way, they create a fake relationship. And once the victim is locked in that relationship, they come up with excuses to steal money from the victim.
9: Mm. you spent, as I said, a lot of time with Yahoo Boys in this book, and there is this boom and bust cycle that they go through. They get a payment from a victim, they spend all their money on hotels and drugs and women, they grow broke, they repeat the cycle. One of the guys that you profile goes through that cycle to extremes. Chibuke, can you sketch out his rise and fall? How did he get into scamming and then what happened from there?
10: So first, it's very important to understand, because when I first came to Lagos, I thought that I was going to encounter a very sophisticated industry of scams, as you know, you have those scams in other parts of the world. But what I discovered was the opposite. It was mostly young people, young men in their 20s, who were just learning from their older friends and older brothers how to fool Westerners, how to scam lonely people. So in the case of Chibuke, he is a guy from a very poor community with no dad and with a mother who, in his own words, didn't care for him. So because he was looking for some sort of camaraderie between the people around him, he engaged in these scams as well, because older people in the neighborhood, they were doing exactly that. So at the beginning, he didn't make any money. He was just pretending to be a white man scamming white women. And then he changed, because sometimes these scammers pretend to be white women as well to scam other men. And he was not getting any money until he decided that he was going to impersonate a WWE superstar named Cody Rhodes. And this was a surprise to me, because what the scammers do, and they discovered, is that impersonating a famous person sometimes can lead them to riches, because Americans and Europeans, they are eager to talk to the favorite celebrities.
9: So some people just, you know, are impersonate somebody living in the next town over, but then there are these celeb scams, which is what you're talking about here, where they impersonate somebody very famous. And that's what Chibuke landed on as his lucrative scam.
10: Exactly. I've encountered scammers who were impersonating Donald Trump, Elon Musk, Brad Pitt, you name it. In the case of Chibuke, he was doing WWE scams because his stepfather used to see these fights. And in the end, he started talking to an Irish woman named Theresa, and the scam went for years. At the beginning, she sent him 300 euros, and that kept piling up to a point where he made tens of thousands of euros. Of course, it came bit by bit, in his own words, and it came in the form of gift cards, as I explained in the book. But as you were saying before, it's a very interesting way, the way they spend the money they are receiving, because you would think that some of these scammers would invest the money wisely to step out of their criminal activities. But in a way, these boys that I describe in the book, they come from very poor communities. And in these communities, sometimes they even struggle to find money to eat. And what they've seen is that older men, whenever they cash out, as they refer to getting money from a Westerner, they spend that money in the community, they go big, they buy bottles of champagne, they go to the club, they buy a car to tell the community, I've made it.
9: They're showing off.
10: That money, the community also develops ways to, if you want to call it, steal that money from the scammer as well. So the scammer gets scammed.
9: So Chibuke earns a lot of money off of this Irish woman. He is living in a hotel with his girlfriend. He's doing a lot of drugs to help stay up and talk at all hours to his victim. He's living pretty large. He's spending a ton of money on his friends at clubs. And then he meets his downfall. He gets robbed. He's assuming the girl he's with has robbed him, cleaned him out of his hotel room. And eventually he ends up kind of strung out and homeless for a while, right?
10: Yeah, exactly. Some people would say in the community that he was doomed from the beginning, because that is popular knowledge in a place like Ikotun. They think that in a way they've dealing with some sort of black magic, as they call it, and they will get the money and they will know riches and they will have a lot of people around them. But as fast as they came, they will leave. And in a way, that's what happened to Chibuke. Of course, he denied to me engaging in any sort of black magic or juju, as they call it there. But it's true that there was an element of irrationality that is hard to fathom in the way that he spent the money. Because the community, whenever they see that a small boy, Chibuke was 24, 25, maybe a bit older, when they see that they have plenty of money, they just come to him. And Chivuke was someone who was very generous because he said that he had felt lonely his whole life. So you add this other layer of complexity to the scam. Mm. And all at the same time, he was scamming this Irish woman who was losing everything in her house and who was getting closer to a mental breakdown.
9: I'm speaking with Carlos Barragan about his new book, The Yahoo Boys, which profiles romance scammers in Nigeria. You spend most of your time reporting with these Yahoo Boys in Nigeria, but you also track down one victim, Trisha, who is in the U.S., who goes to the extreme of pretending to die to escape her scammer. What did you draw from her story?
10: Well, I followed the lead I had on one of the victims from one of the main characters, and this Yahoo boy thought that he had killed, in a way, this woman because he received a photo of her, and this woman is from Kentucky, and she was in a coffin. So obviously the Nigerian scammer was traumatized and gave me all the information. I started doing some investigations and the reader will find quite a climatic moment when I meet this woman and I find that she's not dead.
9: And we will leave that cliffhanger for readers to discover on their own if they want to. Carlos, you spent your time in the neighborhood of Ikotun and described how the neighborhood was transformed because of these Yahoo boys and how they tend to spend their money in boutiques, in hotels and clubs. Can you kind of describe what that looks like when you're walking down the street?
10: So Ikotun is in the outskirts of Lagos. And Lagos is a city where the first characteristic that comes to mind is inequality. When you step out to the outskirts, mainly what you see is slum-like conditions. Citizens there, people there, they don't have potable water. They don't have electricity most of the time. The roads are unpaved. So the conditions there are quite hard. When you see a boy, as I've seen, with gold rings in his two hands, stepping out of a Lexus car that might be $30,000 or $20,000, because obviously it's secondhand, but it's still an enormous amount of money for someone there. You need to understand that people there, they don't even have $1 a day to eat. So suddenly you see this 16, 17-year-old boy who's stepping out of that car. And in one case, we even saw one of these guys carrying a pillow because he was not tall enough to see over the windshield in the car.
9: Oh, wow.
10: So in this community, that is a very humble, hardworking community, these boys, you can spot them very easily. Mm. So in a way, obviously, the money that comes from the U.S. in these scams completely transforms the community. And there are people in Ikotun that they think that the money is evil money because it's leading these young boys into drugs to stay away at night. There are people who think that actually this is the money that rightly belongs to the community because in a way, America was built under slavery from slaves taken away from Nigeria. There is this debate in the community about the money. It's very obvious once you start walking around the community, the impact it's having.
9: And it sounds from your writing that it's quite visible and there are a good number of people doing this. What did you find about how prevalent scamming is among Nigerian youth?
10: Well, obviously, as anybody who's tried to investigate crime, it's very hard to put numbers to this. What we know is that romance scams are on the rise, especially in the last 5 years. I think it was 2022 or 2023 when the reported losses were $1.3 billion in America.
9: $1.3 billion.
10: So, like, listeners need to understand that that's only reported losses. And there was a separate study in Canada that said only 5% of cyber crimes get reported. Not all romance scams are originated in Nigeria. In fact, the other hotspot is in Southeast Asia when conditions are completely different. What I'm saying is that it's very prevalent. And once you get to communities like Ikotun, and you start talking to young people who have no opportunity to go to places like the university, a lot of them, they engage in cybercrime.
9: Right.
10: And I remember talking to a woman who was pregnant, and she was kind of like jokingly saying, as soon as my boy is born, I will tell him, come on, be quickly, because I want you to do Yahoo Yahoo, which will bring money to the family.
9: Wow.
10: So in a context of deep poverty, rampant inflation, this socioeconomic crisis that you have all around Nigeria, it is becoming more and more prevalent. Of course, that doesn't mean that all the young people are engaged, but it is quite prevalent.
9: I was struck by this fact in your book. Chibuke, his main victim, Teresa, sends her about $300 on the first big payout. And that is more than he earned in 18 months of working at a factory. So the global economic disparity here is a strong driver of why this is happening.
10: Yeah, exactly. That's a situation. Look, what the internet did was that it erased the borders that we have. Mm. So these boys, they have a phone because everyone there has a phone. It's very cheap. And they see what we have. They see what people in America have, what we have in Europe. So suddenly for them, 300 euros, which is still a fair amount of money for people here, mm-hmm. but that changes everything.
9: The other big factor that you talk about besides economics driving these scams is loneliness. Mm-hmm. Loneliness in the US, in Europe, and the victims sometimes seemed willing to suspend their disbelief because they found someone who was combating that loneliness for them. Can you talk a little bit more about that?
10: Yeah, many scammers I talked to, they said that they usually encountered certain clients, in their own words, because they talk about it as if they were psychologists or therapists. They were talking about their victims in a way that they said sometimes they knew they were being scammed, or at least they had suspicions that they were being scammed. And it is very hard for any human being to accept that the person they love most is a person that is a completely different person from what they are seeing. And it's hard for victims to come out and say what they are going through, because what they're facing from society is disbelief or mockery or condescension. So once you put all that to the mix, it's very hard for victims to accept that the scammer is a scammer. And at the same time, you know, they are providing an emotional need that they are not getting it from family or friends, which is constant attention. It is a very powerful thing, as scammer told me, to say good morning to someone every single morning, which was a very powerful thing.
9: There is not really any talk in your book about effective enforcement or, you know, a change in economic conditions in Nigeria. So where do you see the Nigerian scam industry being in maybe 5 or 10 years?
10: Well, I think that there are people way more smarter than me who can prescribe policies to fix this. What I would say is that criminal underworlds evolve very fast. And once there is a new tactic on the street that is successful and profitable, it spreads like wildfire. So I met a Yahoo girl that I describe in the book, because women, they also engage in cybercrime, even though not as much as men. And she was already scamming women who were trying to adopt a baby. Mm-hmm. So there are new ways to scam people. And what I'm sure is that at least for the near future, the loneliness epidemic will stick with us. So they will try and find new ways to take advantage of this. And obviously, in Nigeria, you need a long-term solution to improve the conditions of all these young people so they have better opportunities.
9: That was Spanish journalist Carlos Barragan talking about his book, The Yahoo Boys. It lands in bookstores today.

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4: 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So take advantage of that. And there's another great reason to become a member today. I'm Al Birch. I work at the Tucson Botanical Gardens, and we're partnering with another great local organization, the Drawing Studio. And Maggie Rush is here. She's executive director and representing AZPM in the booth, Steve McMack, and graphic designer. So we've got a wonderful crew, and we're talking all about all the wonderful reasons to support the station. Great journalism, community connection, and some incentives.
5: That's exactly right. And we are thrilled because I had given the incentive of a free try it class at the Drawing Studio for the first 10 callers. And we have had 10 callers. Excellent. So thank you all. And I'd like Steve is going to go ahead and read out these last five. But I do want to suggest that until 3 o'clock, there is still an opportunity to be to have your name put into the hat for a raffle. And the winner will receive a 6 series. That is a $320 opportunity for a class series at the Drawing Studio. And that could be watercolor. It could be oil painting, acrylic. And this opportunity is even more exciting for me because we are now partnering with the Botanical Garden, where 15 of our classes are being dropped right into that glorious, gorgeous environment. Mm. And so not only are you painting, but you are painting the most beautiful place, I suggest, in Tucson. So the synergy is very exciting, and it just it celebrates what we're doing here at AZPM, which is community coming together to ensure a robust experience for everyone. So, Steve, do you want to read those last five names?
6: Sure. They are Jay Crone. Thank you very much. Appreciate it. Someone who cares so much that it's in her name, Carolyn Campbell. A person who has a delightful name, Rushan Zibari. A Virginia Miller who called in from while driving to New Mexico. That is a rather lonely stretch of freeway, I gotta say. There's a lot of very pretty sunflowers out there, though, so maybe when she gets back and you know, she can start drawing those. A Anonymous, wink, wink. all these people have been from Tucson, except for this last person, Marcy Olajos, who is from a word that I delight in saying, Durango.
7: Excellent.
6: That in Puerto Riqueño is my other like favorite word to say, but Durango is also fantastic. So thank you to all of you. We really appreciate it. And
5: then our 11th call-in, they will actually be in the raffle. And so you want to go ahead and read that last...
6: Jeanne, so Jeanne Castle, and she's in Nogales.
5: Perfect.
6: So thank you.
5: Thank you all for your support. We're so excited for you and for AZPM. Your donations are deeply appreciated.
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0: in the local culture, and in the local art scene, all those things, it's essential that this service remains strong and vital, and we want you to make an investment.
1: Yeah, that's absolutely correct. You know, I my father founded the drawing studio 35 years ago.
0: But wait, I want to ask a question because you said that he just turned 94.
1: Yes, sir.
0: So he founded this when he was already in his 50s?
1: No, he was 60.
0: So, I mean, that's incredible,
1: yes.
0: Right? And so talk about lifelong learning and exploring
1: yes.
0: your creative side, right?
1: It's such an inspiration because to your point, right, this is a 60-year-old man. And then to be fully transparent, I then came in as the executive director when I turned 60. And so there it is. Here is a second career. Maybe it's a third career. And the science plays out, right? They now know if you make art, you live longer. And I also would suggest that you may live longer and be happier. You know, also we know that it creates community. Art creates community. It creates a sense of belonging. And these ideas for me, we're talking about legacy. We're talking about community. You hear those words thrown about, but it is truly every day when I go to the drawing studio, that is my North Star, creating a space where people can come in and find belonging, find safety, find joy in a creative practice. And that is, I believe, what everybody wants in that daily life. And that is what AZPM provides, a sense of community, a sense of trust. When I turn the radio on, I know that the information that is being given to me, it's coming from trusted sources. I don't have to question whether there is an agenda, an ulterior motive to the information. And that is not, that can't be said for every venue anymore. Mm-hmm. So when we talk about legacy, what we're talking about is creating a guaranteed source for my children and for my children's children. Just like the drawing studio, you know, was founded by my father, it is my job to ensure that it stays vibrant and strong. And so when you donate to AZPM, that is your gift to your community, to your children and your children's children.
0: Absolutely. It goes a lot further than just the immediate impact. It has an impact across time, across the entire community, and there's really nothing more valuable and special than that. So now's the time.
2: 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And so I just every day I see them working, and they put in so much work. They are so worried about getting it all right. So I just wanted to shout out to them. They do a great job.
0: Yeah, it's really important, and also touches on what you said. It takes a lot of work and effort to get things right and create a source of information that's trusted, that's trustworthy, and your dollars go to supporting that. 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

0: 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I'm Andrea Kennedy. Nicole Cox will be your host next. Thank you for the gift of your time. It's 3 o'clock.
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4: 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There is a collision with injuries, Grant, east of Tucson Boulevard. Another incident, Irvington at South Landing Center Drive. Clear and breezy tonight in Tucson with a low around 68 degrees. Winds could gust as high as 21 miles per hour in the Tucson area tonight. Sunny and breezy tomorrow with a high near 104, and increasing clouds and breezy Thursday with a high near 101 degrees. It's 103 in Midtown Tucson, 96 in Sierra Vista, 92 degrees in Bisbee, and 103 in Safford at 3:51 p.m.

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1: Every year in the U.S., around 340 million antidepressant prescriptions are written. RFK Jr., the U.S.'s top health official, says that's too many and that people need more help getting off the meds. Some doctors worry his warnings go too far. How antidepressants help us and how we taper off of them. Next time on 1A.
2: 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Good afternoon, 18 minutes after 4 o'clock on a Tuesday. 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After losing federal support last year, the future of this station depends on sustained giving from the community. We'll find out how we're doing in just a few moments with Peggy Johnson, Lynn Davis, and Mark McLemore. Hope you can stay with us. 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There is a collision with injuries, Grant Road east of Tucson Boulevard. Another incident, Houghton at West Sahuarita Road. A collision, Irvington, near South Landing Center Drive. 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Daytime highs will be 1 to 7 degrees warmer than normal through the weekend, with breezy conditions expected each afternoon. Clear and breezy tonight with a low around 68, sunny and breezy tomorrow with a high near 104, and increasing clouds. It'll be breezy Thursday with a high near 101 degrees. It's 102 in Midtown Tucson, 96 in Sierra Vista at 4:20 p.m.
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8: 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It's nice to feel sort of centered and get news that you can sort of process and calms you down a little bit because it's so grounded. 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And I'm joined by Lynn Davis. Lynn is the interim director of the Tucson Jewish Museum and Holocaust Center. We're both in a transitional phase. Nice to see you.
6: Nice to see you, Peggy. Thank you so much. We have some people to thank this afternoon on this drive time. I want to shout out to Elaine Harrison in Tucson and Ellen San Buenaventura in Tucson, Janet Rowe, Elizabeth Larson, all in Tucson, and Jack Crossman, who sent in a gift all the way from Huachuca City. And please, you know, pay attention. If you're outside what you think is our immediate listening area, you have choices. You can listen to AZPM programming online, and you can give in any of the places that pay you mentioned earlier. And some of those gifts, some of those donors are sustaining givers as well. And that means that you set up your gift to be withdrawn monthly from your checking account. I know people are fond of saying, then I don't even have to think about it. I don't have to remember. And my gift happens all by itself. And sustaining gift, I mean, I'm sure Peggy and I can both speak as nonprofit professionals, but those sustaining gifts are crucial to budgeting, to forecasting, to knowing where your funding is coming from, right, especially in really challenging times,
8: which we are in right now. And Mark, you're working on some important programming on Spotlight.
9: Well, that appears to be my lot. I've been doing the show since, I think, the late 1950s. I've sort of lost track at this point. But
8: was there radio back then?
9: Yeah, there was a simple, it was a couple of cans and some string, and people were dedicated. But, you know, a quick story that happened to me here, I'm sure you've heard other people talk about during the pledge breaks, we are in a new building now. And I was walking by the front doors, and there were a couple of folks that came in, and they looked a little bit lost. And so I said, excuse me, can I help you find somebody? And they said, oh, well, we saw the logo on the building. We just wanted to come and see, you know, what it's like. And so I had a few minutes, so I gave them a little quick tour. And at the end of it, we shook hands, and they told me they were sustaining members.
8: Aww.
9: And I said to them, I want to thank each and every one of you personally. Thank you so much. Now I can check two more people off the list. But that is how I feel about it. Not only does the station benefit from your membership, but we all who work here, I mean, you put food in my cat's bowl. And I can't thank you enough for doing that. But a quick plug about recent programming, Peggy, since you asked, you know, I got to talk to Scott Simon. And
8: very
9: if you
8: cool.
9: ever get a chance to talk to Scott Simon, say yes.
6: That's on my bucket list.
9: Yeah. Every person out there. He's calm. He's direct. Even though we were on the telephone with each other, I felt like we were making eye contact during the entire conversation. He truly is one of the greatest radio journalists in the world. And NPR has him and will always have his dedication. And that says a lot. So if you're in favor of Scott Simon, we just heard the voice of Steve Inskeep in that promo. I recognize him from going way back. It's so important to show your support for the programming that you get on AZPM.
8: It really is. It really is important. And I think that for all of us who listen and rely on NPR, just to know that that programming is there and it's reliable and it's going to be there. We're obviously going to get the support we need, and NPR will continue to flourish. And that's, but we need to hear from those of you listening right now to call in and make your gift to azpm.org/give, or you can call 520-621-1600. We take Visa, MasterCard, Discover, American Express, all the cards. You can do a bank account draft. And as Lynn said, if you are a sustaining member and you set up a monthly charge, that's really extremely valuable to the foundation of what NPR is and what all nonprofit arts organizations are.
6: Absolutely. You know, Mark, you mentioned voices that we know by heart, right?
9: Mm-hmm.
6: Scott
9: Trust,
6: Simon and Steve Inskeep. And this may only be the first of the embarrassing stories that I tell about my child and National Public Radio and AZPM as we're doing this break. But a very long time ago, I picked my kid up from preschool and turned on the radio. And from the back seat, and this kid is no more than three at this point, from the back seat I hear, that's Robert Siegel.
8: Oh.
6: And I thought, man, we're doing something right. We're doing something right between public television and public radio. you know, it takes a village, but it also takes independent public media.
8: Absolutely.
9: Robert Siegel, always one of my favorite voices. And I think there's really something to what you're saying, Lynn, about the backseat listeners. There's a whole generation of kids, due to new regulations about car seats, who have grown up literally as backseat listeners to NPR. Some of them may get a little tired of it, but they might find themselves one day when they least expect it, wanting to get to the bottom of a news story and turning the dial to AZPM.
6: Yeah, and having driveway moments of their very own.
9: And
8: absolutely.
9: If you've had a driveway moment with Spotlight or any other program on this station, let us know about it. I mean, this is the perfect time. I am always thrilled when people tell me, you know, I waited in my car in 101 degree heat just 3 more minutes so I could hear the rest of that story.
8: Absolutely. 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
2: 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It's 101 degrees in Midtown Tucson, 95 in Sierra Vista, 92 in Bisbee, and 101 in Safford at 4:30 p.m.
0: It's All Things Considered. From NPR News, I'm Mary Louise Kelly.
5: And I'm Melissa Chang. Coming up, news from NASA. They just named the crew for the Artemis 3 mission.
11: What others believe to be impossible happens to be what we do best here at NASA.
0: We'll speak with one of the 4 astronauts headed to space on the broader goal of getting back to the moon.
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12: Live from NPR News in Culver City, California, I'm Dwayne Brown. NASA introduced the 4 astronauts who will be taking the next step before eventually landing on the moon again. The crew of 3 Americans and 1 from the European Space Agency won't fly to the moon or land on its surface next year, but NASA executive Jeremy Parsons says they will be testing docking procedures and other things in space with a lunar module.
13: The crew will fly their journey in low Earth orbit on a circular trajectory around Earth. Orion and the Blue Origin lander design will rendezvous in space, spending about 2 days in docked operations, conducting tests, technology demonstrations, including inside of Blue Origin spacecraft.
12: Parsons says the Artemis 3 mission is targeted for sometime next year as NASA prepares to land astronauts on the moon for the first time in more than 5 decades. The Trump administration is urging the European Union to follow the U.S. lead and impose travel restrictions on people coming from countries facing an Ebola outbreak. NPR's Michelle Kellerman has that story.
14: Secretary of State Marco Rubio spoke with the European Commission President Ursula von der Leyen to coordinate the U.S. and European responses to the Ebola outbreak in the Democratic Republic of the Congo and Uganda. That's according to Rubio's spokesman, who says it is the department's highest priority to prevent the Ebola outbreak from reaching the United States. The U.S. has barred any travelers who have been to those countries in the past 21 days, one official writes in a statement. Statement that other countries must do their part to ensure the outbreak does not spread further. That requires travel restrictions and financial contributions, the statement says. Michelle Kellerman, NPR News, the State Department.
12: Stocks were mixed on Wall Street today after companies selling computer chips and other building blocks for the AI industry lost ground. 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
15: From AZPM News, I'm Steve Jess. Arizona lawmakers are preparing to vote on a state budget plan this week, but the spending plan won't include the renewal of a funding source for K-12 public schools. Cameron Sanchez reports from Phoenix.
16: The legislature must pass a state budget ahead of a June 30th deadline to avoid a government shutdown. Governor Katie Hobbs and legislative Democrats wanted the budget to include an extension of Proposition 123, a voter-approved measure to boost education funding with revenue from the state land trust. But Republicans disagreed on how much funding to pull from the trust and how to spend it. Republicans also argue it's irresponsible to account for Prop 123 funding when it's uncertain whether voters would approve it at the ballot in November.
3: Cameron Sanchez, Phoenix.
15: State legislators are considering a bill that would bar Arizona's rural counties, everywhere but Maricopa and Pima, from using zoning laws or land use restrictions to prohibit companies from building small nuclear reactors. The bill's Republican supporters see small nuclear reactors as a way to power data centers and bring an economic windfall to rural areas. But Republican Representative Walt Blackmun says he's against his GOP colleagues putting limits on rural Arizona counties. The bill includes a 300-megawatt limit on the amount of energy the reactors can generate and restricts them from being within 3 miles of the nearest municipal area. Steve Jess, AZPM News.
2: 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Monday night, President Trump spoke optimistically about negotiations to end the war with Iran. Now he has confirmed that Iran shot down a U.S. Army Apache helicopter, saying the U.S. must respond. Hear that report just ahead on All Things Considered.
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17: It's All Things Considered from NPR News. I'm Scott Detrow.
5: And I'm Elsa Chang. The U.S. is striking Iran again after Iran shot down a U.S. Army helicopter last night. The two pilots in that helicopter are unharmed and they are safe. It's just the most recent escalation in the war, even as the two sides have sought to make a peace deal. NPR White House correspondent Deepa Shivaram is here with the latest. Hi, Deepa.
18: Hey, Elsa.
5: Okay, so what do we know about these latest strikes and what led up to this point?
18: Yeah, so at 5 p.m. this evening, the U.S. began strikes on Iran as ordered by the president. U.S. Central Command posted on social media and said the attacks are, quote, proportional response to aggression from Iran. And these attacks are in response to this incident that happened last night when a U.S. Army helicopter with two pilots was patrolling the Strait of Hormuz, and it went down near the coast of Oman. Both the pilots are safe. They're unharmed. No injuries. President Trump said on social media today though that Iran was responsible. And he said that the U.S., quote, must out of necessity respond to this attack. Now, Iran's foreign minister posted on X this evening after the strikes that the U.S. conducted and said, quote, our powerful armed forces will leave no attack or threat unanswered. So a definite re-escalation that's happening here. And it's coming as both sides have, you know, been trying to negotiate some kind of a peace deal for weeks now, which hasn't really seen much forward movement. And now at this point is likely to take a lot longer.
5: That's the thing, Deepa. I mean, the Iran war, it's been pretty politically disastrous for Trump, to put it mildly. Why would he want the U.S. to reignite conflict if there were these ongoing negotiations for a peace deal?
18: Yeah, it's a little complicated. And you're right on that. The president's polling numbers have really tanked in the last few months. In the short term, I will say it seems like Trump is facing a bit of a credibility issue. He's previously said that he would end this ceasefire agreement that was agreed to if U.S. troops were killed. Now, that didn't happen with this incident last night. But Trump is also in a position here to sort of demonstrate that attacks on U.S. troops have consequences. But in the longer term, Trump is also under tremendous pressure to find a way to end this war that we should point out he and Israel started. The conflict has, you know, closed key shipping lanes through the Strait of Hormuz. It's created this growing strain on the global economy. And Trump spoke to reporters late last night about the peace deal negotiations, and he acknowledged that a deal would be stronger than more bombing.
19: If we go and bomb, which we can do very easily if we want, and we spend another 2 or 3 weeks bombing, they'll have nothing left whatsoever, but you won't have the strait open for months.
18: So he's pointing out that some kind of a deal and negotiation would be better than increasing attacks. But, you know, like with many things Trump has said over the course of this war, it's a lot of back and forth and contradiction. He says a peace deal is close and then the next day starts attacks once again.
20: Right. Well, do we have any sense of how negotiations were going?
18: You know, there was very little coming out of the actual negotiations, but Trump has claimed dozens and dozens of times since the war started that a deal is close. He even said last night that they could reach a deal in the next 2 to 3 days. But at this point, of course, that seems very unlikely.
20: That is NPR's Deepa Shivaram. Thank you, Deepa.
18: Thank you.
17: Today, NASA announced the names of the Artemis 3 mission's 4 astronaut crew. NASA Commander Randy Breznik, European Space Agency pilot Luca Parmitano of Italy, and NASA mission specialist Frank Rubio and Andre Douglas will head to space at some point next year, according to the agency's timeline. Artemis 3 was initially supposed to be the mission that landed on the moon for the first time in over 50 years. Instead, it will pave the way for a later crew to take that step by staying in Earth orbit and testing out the spacecraft astronauts will eventually use to land on the moon's surface. Artemis 3 will last 2 weeks and will involve the launch of 3 different rockets, one carrying the Artemis crew and 2 others carrying lander prototypes made by private space companies Blue Origin and SpaceX. Mission specialist Andre Douglas joins us now from Houston. Welcome and congratulations.
21: Hey, thank you so much. It has been an awesome day and glad to be here.
17: I can't imagine. I mean, what was your reaction when you first got the news you'd be heading to space with this crew?
21: Man, first of all, going to space, that has been my childhood dream since I was 7 years old. So for that to finally come to fruition, I am ecstatic. And to go with this crew, I mean, each one of them I've worked with in the office, they are wonderful gentlemen. So it's a privilege and an honor to be able to do this with them in space and do a cool test mission, right? Like looking at both of these landers and trying to figure out Orion, this is going to be fantastic.
17: You were on the backup crew for Artemis 2, and I'm curious what you learned from working with them and watching them as they trained for 3 years for that mission. You trained as well, and then watching them be in the public eye and capture everyone's imagination the way that they did.
21: Yeah, I mean, it was cool to watch, you know, that crew grow from when I first started with them and then until we launched and got them back. I mean, we did a lot of work together with respect to training. I mean, there was something we did in Iceland where we did a 24-mile hike in 2 days in Iceland just to go through a hard challenge of land navigation as if we're, you know, learning how to be really good operators. And so there's many events like that where we bonded. We started to figure out, you know, norming, storming, forming, all of those things. And then, honestly, it was really cool to see how we became really good operators. And not just individually, but, like, we became one mind. Like, there's a bunch of responsibility in Orion, not just flying the controls, but dealing with, you know, the potable water system and the cargo net, the suits, you know, all of our food, and, of course, the toilet, right? So all that stuff has to get done. So we, when things pop up, we have to shift and tackle that as one unit. So it was fantastic.
17: You know, Artemis 2 had 3 years to train. This is a pretty tight timeline for Artemis 3, you know, depending on when the launch happens, something like a year. And there are so many different complicated parts of this mission. I'm wondering what to you is the priority right now? What are you thinking the most about as you start to train for this mission?
21: I mean, for me, I think the thing that's going to be important is really learning Orion, right? And really learning our suits. I think going through Artemis 2, one of the things I realized is, you know, the suit is your survival system, and you're trying to make sure you know that cold. And then everything else after that is bonus, because you want to make sure you come back on entry safely and soundly. So focusing on the basics is going to be very important, and then whatever else after that will be a bonus. And I have confidence in this team that we can do it. And who's to say that, you know, we could have done Artemis 2 in less than a year, right? The 3 years came from, you know, the extension of the heat shield work and a bunch of other things. So just excited to support what we're doing.
17: I'm wondering, a lot of talk today at the announcement about that recent Blue Origin rocket explosion. How worried were you when that happened, just knowing how important that rocket is to the broader mission?
21: You know, that is just a setback. I mean, there was a lot of setbacks, again, with the heat shield on Orion for Artemis 2. Even when we were trying to launch on January of 2026, we had to, you know, go back and fix all the seals to the rocket, and then finally launched very smoothly on April 1st of this year. So I think this is just another testament to humanity here and how we're going to get this done. And, you know, the American people come together and with the Italians and everybody to get this fixed in and off. But, yeah, definitely a great question. But, man, I am super excited to see how we're going to beat that timeline.
17: Andre Douglas, thank you so much, and good luck on the mission.
21: I appreciate your time. You have a good one.

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1: 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He won an Emmy playing a young Prince Charles in The Crown. Now he's the lead in Steven Spielberg's new film Disclosure Day. We'll talk about his approach in this new blockbuster and Spielberg's decades-long exploration of the idea that aliens are among us. 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
2: 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There is a collision, Irvington Road near South Landing Center Drive, as well as Houghton at West Saurita. A vehicle fire is being reported. The right lane is blocked, I-19 northbound at Peck Canyon Road, that's exit 22. 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Member NCUA. It's 101 degrees in Midtown Tucson, 95 in Sierra Vista, 92 in Bisbee at 4:50 p.m.
3: Hi, I'm Danny Ramirez. I'm the videographer editor here at AZPM. I'm currently working on several editing projects, along with shooting multiple stories for Arizona Illustrated. One of the best things about working at AZPM is the team we have. I have the best team anyone can ask for. I enjoy working at AZPM because of the equipment we use. The equipment is just amazing. I like working at Arizona Public Media because of the clientele we have. We meet a lot of amazing artists, a lot of painters, a lot of talented people around Tucson. I'm proud to work in public media because of the storytelling we get to do. I get to share with the community what the amazing talent we have around Tucson.
4: And happy birthday, a slightly belated one to you, Daniel. It was just his 38th birthday last week. So.
5: Happy birthday, Daniel.
6: Happy birthday.
4: Yeah, he's a real teddy bear.
6: I was going to say, so this is Peggy Johnson. I'm the executive director at the nonprofit Love Cinema. And before that, I worked here at what was then called KUAT, it was now AZPM. And we never said we loved working because the equipment was so great. Because back in the... In those days, we were not where the station is now. And it's exciting to be here and see how incredible the quality of everything is. Obviously, the building, but to see the equipment and how far the station has come in the last 25 years or so, it's astonishing. And it makes me very proud and you know, reminiscent of all those many years I was here. 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
6: And Mark McLemore is here, the host of Arizona Spotlight. And Mark, you've been working on some exciting programming coming up. Can you give us a little preview?
4: Well, yeah, it's the stuff happening locally that I think I always end up having the greatest time talking about and sharing with our listeners. But we also have some national stars who are going to be coming into Tucson to play shows. And we've already got a few of them lined up. First is Leslie Jones from SNL. If perhaps you're not familiar with her comedy, maybe you caught her Olympic coverage that she did for NBC for a few years. Very enthusiastic Olympics fan. Then Betty Buckley is coming to town, actually on my birthday. Betty grew up, she wasn't born in Fort Worth, but that's where she grew up, meaning that we kind of share the same hometown. And so I made a list of things that I wanted to ask her about, like Griff's hamburgers and the giant pole of books outside a Barber's bookstore, and see if any of these things ring a bell. But I know she got her start in theater at Casa Mañana, which is still, I think, the premier theater in Fort Worth. So looking forward to that one. Henry Cho, a very talented comedian who grew up in the South, and you wouldn't know it from his accent. Yeah, actually, you would. You would know he grew up in the South. But anyway, he's got a great perspective on race and identity and how you're always carrying a little part of wherever you're from with you. And then last but certainly not least, a woman with a ton of fans around the world, Sandra Bernhard, will be in Tucson. It'll be my second time to chat with her, and I'm looking forward to that one. So we try to add that to the mix on Spotlight so that you're hearing important community stories. You're hearing from our Tucson playwright who just became a Guggenheim Fellow, Elaine Romero. Mm-hmm. I did a special edition of Speaking Personally with her that's going to be online soon.

0: good point. 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
2: 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President Trump and Israeli Prime Minister Benjamin Netanyahu no longer seem allied on Iran.
3: The Israeli preference would be to continue the war. They would like to see Iran defeated in a more lasting way.
2: NPR's Mary Louise Kelly speaks with Daniel Shapiro, former U.S. ambassador to Israel, about the shifting dynamics between the two leaders just ahead on All Things Considered. It's 101 degrees in Midtown Tucson, 95 in Sierra Vista at 5 p.m.
3: If he were to be belittled in some way or represented as the junior partner who takes orders from President Trump, that's very damaging for him politically.
4: Why Israeli Prime Minister Benjamin Netanyahu may very much want to continue the war with Iran.
5: It is Tuesday, June 9th, and this is All Things Considered from NPR News.
4: I'm Elsa Chang.
5: And I'm Mary Louise Kelly. A trust fund that helps pay for Social Security benefits will run out of money in less than 7 years unless Congress acts.
6: There's 70 million Americans counting on the Social Security that they've earned. If there was a cut of that size, it would blow a hole in the economy like we've never seen before.
4: Also, in Nigeria, a film revolution is happening, not in movie theaters, but on YouTube.
7: YouTube is free, so what stops me from doing my thing and making more money?
5: And how President Trump's immigration policies are impacting the World Cup.
4: Those stories after this news.
8: Live from NPR News in Washington, I'm Ryland Barton. The field is set in California's race for governor. Republican and former Fox News commentator Steve Hilton secured his spot in the general election today. That's according to a race call from the Associated Press. Hilton will face former State Attorney General and U.S. Health Secretary Javier Becerra, a Democrat who secured his nomination last week. Hilton was born in the United Kingdom and worked as an advisor to former British Prime Minister David Cameron. President Trump endorsed him in April. There are nearly twice as many Democrats as Republicans registered in California. No Republican candidate has won statewide in nearly 20 years. Voters across Maine, Nevada, South Carolina, and North Dakota are weighing in on primary elections today, but much of the political world